0: to the Hecho a Mano, or handmade album from him, for a piece called Bubango. And we started with Different Bells, the Billy Taylor Trio, getting to some music from the great pianist and educator and jazz advocate, Billy Taylor. And joining Billy and his trio was the master percussionist Candido, and he got a chance to shine on that piece, Different Bells. Then here in the Global Village, I'm Chris Heim. One more world jazz birthday to celebrate, and that is Latin jazz artist Bobby Matos, percussionist, bandleader, composer, started his own record label. And we'll get to some music, actually, from a posthumous release. He was, I guess, set for an appearance at a festival, and the night before did a little date at a club, and that got captured on tape. And fortunately for us, these many years after it was originally performed, it was released. And just a classic set of Latin jazz stuff that Bobby Matos and his Heritage Ensemble did. We'll hear some music from that album live at La Peña when we're back in just a minute, right here in the Global Village.
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1: Mike Malevsky here at Big Cabbage Radio in Palmer, Alaska. It's my great pleasure to welcome someone into the studio who is all about trails. Is that correct?
3: Yeah, my name's Taylor Raftery. I'm executive director of the Mat-Su Trails and Parks Foundation, a local nonprofit based in Palmer, but we serve the entire Mat-Su borough.
1: Okay. Mat-Su borough is a very big place. We all know that. Mm-hmm. And there are trails everywhere. So given that, if we can agree that there are a lot of trails, mm-hmm. what trails do you focus on? How do you choose which trails to do something with?
3: So our primary operation as a foundation is to give grants out to community organizations, land managers, volunteer groups. And so we give out about $350,000 in grants every year. And last year was our largest grant-making year ever, and we gave out over $700,000. And so our board reviews the grants that we receive, but we really need an organization to come up with a project, to apply for grant funding, acquire match funding if necessary, and complete the project.
1: So you yourself do not go out, do I understand, and build trails?
3: I am not a trail builder. I am doing the computer work and admin behind the scenes to make those projects happen.
1: Well, that's good to know.
3: Yep.
1: But you mentioned a large sum of money.
3: Mm-hmm.
1: Where does all that money come from and come to pay you?
3: Yeah, so our primary funder is the Mat-Su Health Foundation. And then we also get support from other grants, community donors, local businesses to help support all of the work that we do in the organization. The Mat-Su Trails and Parks Foundation was started back in 2011. And it was really a coalition of local community members that saw the need to have one organization that was focused on all trails, recreation, outdoor space in the borough, and to be able to fund those. And so once we started grant making, working with other partners, since then we have awarded over $3.7 million in grant funding. And there were over $4 million in-kind and cash match. And then we've also received the foundation has received over $2.6 million in federal and private grant funding. So altogether, we've been able to invest over $10 million in the community since 2011.
1: That's impressive.
3: Mm-hmm.
1: Now let's go to the true nitty-gritty.
3: Mm-hmm.
1: The money was spent. Organizations went out and did the work.
3: Yep.
1: Talk a little bit about, for listeners, where those trail improvements have happened.
3: So really throughout the entire borough, so we have supported new trail construction, trail and park planning efforts. One of our first biggest grants was for Sellers Bay Coastal Park down KGB. So we have helped with multiple phases of that project from the original land acquisition all the way to new trail development, parking lot amenities. Just recently, we funded a trail survey and planning project to the Mat-Su Borough for a trail that will eventually go from Government Peak Recreation Area to 16 Mile in Hatcher Pass, which that's been a project we've been working on for a long time, and we're really excited to see some momentum behind that, and hopefully we'll have a new trail up there soon. We've also helped fund grooming equipment for our winter trails. So from Petersville, Curry Ridge Riders, Big Lake, Hatcher Pass Snow Riders, Mat-Su Ski Club, from big piston bullies all the way to smaller grooming attachments to help groom, let's say, like fat bike trails, ski trails, snow machine trails, multi-use. So really we have a pretty broad amount of projects that we've funded. And over time, our grant making program has gotten more competitive, which is great because we're seeing a lot more projects. But that also means that projects are getting more expensive with inflation. We have to try to spread out our money as best as we can every year and sometimes have some difficult decisions, challenging
1: sure.
3: grant reviews.
1: Mm-hmm. So there are some trails that I'm just going to throw out here mm-hmm. because I can and I'm familiar with them. We recently were up in Hatcher Pass to April Bowl.
3: Mm-hmm.
1: And I remember the old days, long ago, maybe before you were born, mm-hmm. the trail went straight up.
3: Mm-hmm.
1: And it no longer does that. And I would have to admit that I probably no longer want to go straight up.
3: Mm-hmm.
1: The switchback is wonderful there. It's done. But that's also a trail that's exposed to the weather. Is there a group that, for example, might be funded to make sure that that's maintained and doesn't wash away?
3: So up in Hatcher Pass, that area is managed by Alaska State Parks. Unfortunately, over time, especially in the borough, but all throughout the state, State Parks has received less and less funding
1: right.
3: as these recreation areas are just absolutely booming. We're seeing increased use. And so with Alaska State Parks not having the staffing to necessarily maintain all of the trails that they manage in the borough, we've looked at a variety of partnerships, one being with Alaska Trails. So they have a number of trail crews that get deployed throughout the state, and we've funded a variety of projects for them to work on state parks land. And so this summer, they just completed some work at Nancy Lake.
1: Right.
3: And then they will be going to Denali State Park later this summer. And then they've also done work up in Hatcher Pass and host a variety of volunteer trail
1: okay.
3: events.
1: So if a trail is heavily used and needs work, then there may be, and has been in the past, opportunity for you to work with other people to get some attention.
3: Mm-hmm.
1: Second area that I'm very familiar with is Lazy Mountain.
3: Mm-hmm.
1: And that has a couple of interesting trails. And of course, the same situation once appeared. It used to be a pretty straight up trail.
3: Mm-hmm.
1: Now there's the Lazy Trail that sort of switch back. A little longer, but certainly doable by more people.
3: Mm-hmm.
1: Have you been involved with Lazy Mountain at all?
3: I don't think we have funded any projects on Lazy Mountain recently. I do know that we have funded different reroutes on other trails like Pioneer Peak.
1: Oh, okay.
3: And so really looking ahead, because the Matsu Borough does have, between state parks and Matsu Borough lands, there is a lot of deferred maintenance on our trails. We have a lot of trails and not quite enough money or people to
1: sure,
3: take care of them.
1: Understood.
3: All.
1: I'm just,
3: yeah.
1: These are some that many listeners are familiar with. And
3: mm-hmm.
1: let's go to the Butte.
3: Yes.
1: Now,
3: yeah.
1: That one is a prime example of something that's about to be rehabbed.
3: Mm-hmm. Yep. And so this is kind of working with our goal towards, we'll try to help with these maintenance and trail improvements, but really the overall goal is making these trails more sustainable to be able to keep up with the use. The Butte especially has just exploded in use over the years for both visitors and locals. It's a really well-loved trail. And over time, the wooden staircases have just gotten kind of beat up. And we were able to give a $100,000 grant to the Matsu Borough. And then I think the Matsu Borough gave an additional $500,000 for future improvements. And so they'll be putting in metal staircases starting later this fall. So there will be a brief trail closure on the Butte, which the Matsu Borough will post about when that occurs. But that means that the Butte is going to be accessible and in better shape for years to come, which we love to see.
1: Now, there are two sides to the Butte.
3: Mm-hmm. Yep.
1: What about the other side?
3: The other side is private access that you are able to go up. That one is, as far as I know, not really maintained.
1: Right.
3: When it's dry, it gets a little bit dusty. But
1: when it's wet, it's very slippery.
3: Yes, yes. But I know that that's a popular route where you can kind of run up one side, run down the other, or run up and down both sides. But
1: okay.
3: That one, I would say, is a much more adventurous, challenging route compared to the other side.
1: That's a good description.
3: Yes.
1: What about going out to the west there to Settlers Bay?
3: Settlers Bay. I don't know if there's any construction happening this summer, but we now have two parking areas with CXT bathrooms at those locations. There is a ADA trail from one of the parking lots.
1: Right.
3: And then the Mat-Su Borough has been doing a lot of work, some work in partnership with the Student Conservation Association trail crews, and they've been getting some beginner and intermediary bike trails out there too, kind of expanding on the very popular and growing bike scene out in Mat-Su Borough.
1: It is incredible. Mm-hmm. There's no doubt about it. So let's turn to one of my favorite places. I've spent a lot of hours in it. It's Crevasse Moraine.
3: Yes.
1: Now, I recently interviewed a person responsible for the landfill.
3: Mm-hmm.
1: And we talked about the reality that a portion of that trail system is actually landfill land. But they've been very careful, the borough, to work to maintain use of that trail as long as possible. Do you get involved at all with Crevasse Moraine?
3: Yeah, so we've been involved in a number of projects and advocacy efforts in the whole Greenbelt system. So the Greenbelt includes Matanuska Lake State Recreation Area, Kepler-Bradley, Crevasse Moraine, Mat-Su College, and the Mat-Su Experiment Farm off the Kinwin Trailhead.
1: Right.
3: A few years ago, or I guess it was probably about 6 years ago now, the Experiment Farm was looking at potentially developing or mining gravel from parts of that trail system. And so we had a big advocacy group that worked to basically provide alternatives that would keep the trail system intact. That project is still ongoing. Right now it's Great Land Trust, Mat-Su Health Foundation, and the University of Alaska Fairbanks, who manages that property, are kind of working through that. We have high hopes that that will be protected. And then recently we helped fund a grant to the Mat-Su Borough, but this is a really cool collaborative project between all the land managers to create a new updated signage system throughout the entire Mat-Su Borough, because it is a pretty impressive trail system. I go out there all the time, and there's been many a walk or run that was meant to be 5 or 6 miles and turned into 12 because I got turned around somewhere.
1: Round and around you went, and where you were, who knew?
3: Yes. Exactly. There's a point where I thought I was going to have to like crawl through someone's backyard and get a ride back to my house, but I figured it
1: that,
3: out.
1: That trail system is fascinating. Mm-hmm. It gives you, I understand you've been there, many of the listeners have, options to do things that are relatively flat and easy, or if you want something a little bit more challenging, up and down, mm-hmm. or depending on the length. And I really applaud any signage that would help people get a sense of things. The bigger, I'm going higher up into the sky and looking down at this Greenbelt area, mm-hmm. and all that you're talking about, starting up in the south there with Matanuska Lake and then the farm and its trail system, that's actually fairly extensive as well. There's, mm-hmm. It's 3 or 4 or 5 miles that you can go. But at that point, you also have the options of spinning off and going to the Kepler system of trails, and then the long trail, so-called, mm-hmm. all the way back to Crevasse Moraine. So this is now becoming an interconnected system all over. But I wanted to raise the question because I've ridden the bike out to Matanuska Lake from downtown Palmer, mm-hmm. because the new bike trail there is absolutely, in my opinion, fabulous. The viewscape, it's just a wonderful thing. And there you are, you leave Palmer, and 5 miles later, you're in the parking lot of Matanuska Lake. Mm-hmm. But that's not all, because you can go on from there and come all the way around back to Crevasse Moraine, and then down the bike paths on the Palmer-Wasilla Highway. I mean, these are incredible things that are now interconnected in all kinds of ways. Mm-hmm. The work that your organization has done and many others is to be applauded, because I'm thinking we have within this central area one of the finest trail systems for people who want to hike, walk, run, bike, etc.
3: Absolutely. I would say that the Greenbelt system is an absolute gem for the core area of the Mat-Su Borough. It's a very densely populated area, and to have this uninterrupted green space where you can have equestrian users, bikes, there's mountain bike trails, there's groomed cross-country multi-use trails in the winter. It's a place to take your dog. And as you mentioned, it is very well connected. Now you could not only just go from Matanuska Lakes to to Cross Moraine, but you can go up to the Kinwin Trailhead and get onto the Trunk Road separated pathway. So that system is now surrounded on three sides by separated pathways. And yeah, I don't think you can understate the value of having that green space and recreation area that's so accessible to so much of the Matsu.
1: Well, let's peek over the horizon. Mm-hmm. There had to be people who planned and thought about all of this development and made it happen. In the next 5 years, I know the borough and other groups have plans, thoughts mm-hmm. about how to continue to extend and do this. Maybe for listeners, you could describe kind of the direction of what comes next over a five-year period.
3: For the Greenbelt or just in general?
1: In general, in this area, yeah. The Greenbelt in particular, but off on the fringe of that as well.
3: Mm-hmm. As of right now, I don't know if there's really any plans to expand the existing systems on the Greenbelt.
1: Okay.
3: Right now, I think it would probably be improvements and protecting the spaces like at Crevasse Moraine and the Matsu Experiment Farm. I think one of the biggest areas where the borough is looking at developing and making improvements right now is Government Peak Recreation Area. So that is one of the fastest growing recreation areas in the Matsu Borough. Absolute gem. I think the mountain bike and skiing systems, Anchorage don't come for me, but I think very soon it could be a competing area to Kincaid, where it's a world-class recreation area. I know when we had the Arctic Winter Games a few years ago, students from the other countries were commenting about just how incredible this trail system is. And so the Matsu Borough is taking over management of the Government Peak Chalet. So hopefully we'll be seeing a lot more community events up there. And then Valley Mountain Bikers and Hikers is the primary group that's been developing the mountain bike trails in that area. And I know they have plans to continue expanding. And then we have the Matsu Ski Club. They have been doing work this summer, actually, to start expanding their trail systems and offerings. And then once you get the connection to from GPRA to 16 Mile, that will hopefully take a little bit of pressure off of Hatcher Pass and some of the areas like Reed Lakes are getting loved to death by providing alternatives to get up into these beautiful alpine areas. And so Ski Talk will be connected to this 16-mile traverse. And so they have a large parking lot, and they're also working on building some summer trails this year and expanding their trail system. And so we'll have this big interconnected area between Government Peak, Ski Talk, Hatcher Pass, where people will be able to hopefully easily access these incredible recreation areas and get up into the alpine.
1: There is a road, it's called Archangel Road,
3: mm-hmm.
1: which I have just had reports is really not much of a road in, once you get to the Reed Lakes area and beyond. It's become somewhat potholed. And
3: I think that's an understatement, yeah.
1: Okay. But that raises the question mm-hmm. of who's responsible. It's called Archangel Road.
3: Mm-hmm.
1: But it doesn't feel like it's an adopted road for the state or anybody. Is that true or what?
3: So that is managed by DOT. And just because of it is a road to recreation and not really managed or improved, I think that it falls under a very low priority for the state to take care of. I know that there have been some volunteer efforts, Matsu Ski Club, to do some brushing, but no real like heavy equipment to kind of manage the current state past the bridge, which I would not take my vehicle very far past the bridge.
1: Right.
3: I'm sure if you have a big 4x4, you could make it with, some kind of slaloming across the boulders. And then in the winter, it's currently closed, and the Matsu Ski Club grooms it.
1: Grooms it to make that happen. Yeah.
3: For multi-use.
1: I've been there many
3: mm-hmm.
1: times.
3: Yeah.
1: Very good.
3: And the Climbing Association actually just replaced the existing outhouse out there with a composting toilet, and that was a grant we helped fund because they were actually getting that outhouse pumped, and I don't know what septic company was going that far out there. But kudos to them. It's no longer going to be an issue. It's going to be a much easier space to manage and hopefully help with some of the challenges of having humans out recreating in remote areas.
1: I understand.
3: Mm-hmm.
1: Mike Malevsky here at Big Cabbage Radio in Palmer, Alaska, and I'm speaking with Taylor. We've been talking about all kinds of things trail related. Is there anything else that you want to underline for listeners before we finish up?
3: Yeah, I would just say I talked a lot about the grants and the organizations that we're helping support. And so we will also manage larger projects. So we just wrapped up a couple years ago the new Curry Ridge Connector, which added about 16 miles of trail to Denali State Parks. Absolutely incredible. Highly recommend folks get out there, even if it's just for a day trip to explore. Okay. And that was funded through Pittman Robertson federal grant funding. And then we also wrapped up last year with the first phase of the Independence Mine building rehabilitation project to help preserve the buildings and protect from vandalism. And that was funded through a $1.3 million grant from the Helmsley Foundation, as well as funds from the National Park Service Historic Preservation Fund. And we're still continuing to fundraise and look for grants for that project and take community donations, just because lots of work up there still to be done. The new building paint looks great. The security doors and storm windows have helped a lot with vandalism, but still a lot to do. And then beyond that, we host a variety of free community events, primarily in the winter, but we have resource fairs, winter speaker series, Basin Palmer and Wasilla, and then also our winter sampler series, which are kind of guided excursions out into different recreation areas or recreation types. And our first event for this fall will be Frostfest Resource Fair, where we expect to have about 15 to 20 local organizations with winter recreation resources, information, scholarships, and that'll be Saturday, October 3rd.
1: And it'll be located
3: at the Palmer Depot.
1: Palmer Depot. Mm-hmm. Okay, very good. And updates on all of these events and information can be found both, I'm guessing, on a website and Facebook posting.
3: Yep, website and Facebook. We have not posted any of our winter and summer 2026-2027 events yet, but those should come later this summer or fall.
1: And the website is?
3: www.matsutrails.org.
1: And Facebook?
3: Matsu Trails and Parks Foundation.
1: Ah, mm-hmm. Okay. Taylor, thank you. This has been fascinating. I've learned stuff. And I thought I knew something. I knew something, but not everything.
3: Yep.
1: Thank you for coming in. We look forward to having you return at another time.
3: Absolutely. Thank you so much.
1: Stay well out there.
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1: And now, let's turn to Inside the City, a weekly chat with local officials, residents, and personalities providing up-to-date and relevant information about what's happening in your city of Palmer. 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
2: Well, good morning, Mr. Mayor. It's a wonderful day, even with a little bit of rain today. I'm understanding that it's actually going to be sunny for Friday's many events. Is that your idea, too?
3: That's exactly what I'm hoping for. Let me back up, and good morning to you. Yeah, it's, as you know, we've had a little bit of rain. It's raining, you know, pretty good today, and I think they made a comment on radio or television that this so far is going to be the wettest July that we've had since, oh my gosh, like forever, I guess.
2: Right. I understand that, and it's one of those reminders, I think, as we go from year to year, there are so many options for the way things happen, and what I'm obviously aware, as you are and our listeners, that this year has seen rain that hasn't caused flooding, but it just made things wet and gray for many days.
3: Yeah, and you know, I guess it's good for the crops and good for the grass, but it makes it difficult to get out and mow, you know, but that's okay.
2: Yes, we all share that. I have found that I had to find time when I was available to mow when the rain decided to be off enough and it would be dry enough so I could do a good job. But let's get on with all of the events happening. This Friday is a very special day because we're having an event that celebrates Palmer. And talk a little bit about that.
3: Yeah, you know, it's been, we've been doing this for, oh my gosh, I think it's been like 36, 37 years now. It started off in September way back when, and they decided that was probably not the best month to do it. So they moved it to the fourth Friday of July, and we've been doing that. You know, it started out as Palmer Pride, and people had pride in Palmer and all that. And then a few years back, they changed it to Celebrate Palmer, and it will be tomorrow, you know, from 3 to 6 at the depot. And, you know, typical free hot dogs and veggies from the local farms. And this year, there's going to be 3 or 4 other activities for kids. You know, they're going to have, you know, toys and games and a bubble house and you know, that kind of stuff. So it's going to be great, and we're going to have good weather.
2: Yes, that's my understanding as well. Now, that's a major event happening right there at the depot. But what I'm aware of, and I had a conversation with Jude Billifer, Director of Public Works, yesterday, actually. He called with excitement in his voice because of what's happened to that crossing by the depot from Evergreen over toward the borough and the green space. And it is, have you walked by there or taken a look at it recently?
3: When you go by, you see a big pile of dirt and then dirt and they poured sidewalks. And yesterday it was amazing.
2: Yes.
3: You know, way ahead of schedule. You know, really proud of the guys doing all that work.
2: Right. And so it is now paved and the sidewalks are there. And my understanding from Jude was that they're waiting to formally really open it to be able to stripe it properly so that people will have some guidance if they need it to when they cross through that area.
3: Yeah. You know, and of course, I don't know, you know, not being an engineer or anything, I don't know how the rain affects the paint. My guess is they might wait till it gets a little bit drier before they try to apply the striping down.
2: Right. But I walked by it when the sidewalk was completed, the sidewalks, I have to say. And as I looked at that whole area, I said, this has dramatically improved. I hadn't realized how not only difficult was it very often to walk across there because you didn't have a sidewalk on both sides, but that it was aesthetically, I mean, the view is, it just has improved the whole place. Yeah.
3: Yeah. You know, and I, I think, you know, the sidewalks are, you know, obviously an added benefit. You see people walking on the street all the time, but, you know, lowering the grade of it, you know, obviously makes for safety as well, you know, because there were times when, you know, me driving across there that someone coming from the other direction on Valley Way didn't see you.
2: That's
3: you know,
2: right.
3: They would shoot across the intersection there. So,
2: right.
3: So this is, you know, just an amazing improvement.
2: Now, I understand from Mr. Billifer again that the cedar work is a little more extensive than maybe thought because they're taking advantage of opening up that road across the tracks to do some work with some utilities, which are really 15 feet or so down underground.
3: Yeah, they had, you know, I thought that when the project was nominated, I thought that, you know, it sounds like it's pretty good. Remove the track, take the dirt out, you know, move on. But yeah, we had some utility issues that we had are dealing with. And the grade is, you know, is a little bit different because, you know, as you come off of Cedar Street, it kind of drops down to Old Colony Way. And then it goes up the hill to where the railroad tracks are and then back down to the other side. So, you know, it's a little bit, I don't want to say a logistical nightmare, but it, you know, it just has made it a little bit more difficult.
2: Right. But all of that is to improve. I think when Cedar's finished and now that we have both Evergreen and Fireweed done, the flow of traffic in a safe way, both for pedestrian traffic as well as people driving, is going to be much improved. So kudos to all of the people involved from the council on down to make that happen.
3: Thank you. Yeah, and tomorrow also is another event that's been going on for a few years, put on by, I guess it's the Museum and Arts Council Visitor Center, the Wine Walk.
2: That's true, yes. And that's been a success for a number of years now, and it happens. So we have a flow from the celebration at the depot into the Wine Walk and beyond, yeah.
3: And Friday Fling will be going on as well, you know, and I heard last night that the Wine Walk, they still have like I think 10 tickets left, but
2: check it out.
3: So come out, enjoy, and you know, start with Friday Fling, go to the Celebrate Palmer and head over to the Wine Walk,
2: right? And all that on a sunny day, we believe.
3: Absolutely.
2: Okay.
3: Absolutely.
2: So having covered all those nice things, are there any other? I know that the Palmer Council has been meeting, will be meeting on the next meeting is the 28th. Do you see anything that you want to alert the listeners to that's coming up on that meeting and beyond?
3: Well, the 28th is, you know, it's a pretty light meeting. We only have a couple of items and they relate to basically say attack on like VRBOs and Airbnbs.
2: Ah.
3: And then we're going to have a presentation by the municipal planning organization to let people know what's going on with that, you know, which is, it includes, you know, four roads for Palmer to potentially be starting to be paved this next year. And then also there's a little presentation by the Palmer Community Foundation.
2: Okay.
3: And then there'll be a proclamation for Coast Guard birthday.
2: Ah, very good. Now, the library, we sort of skipped over that, but I had a short conversation with one of the people working there about what's coming next. It obviously looks like the steel frame is finished and they've got some of the roofing on. But my understanding, maybe you have more information, is the next that's going to happen is plumbing and electrical that'll go in, and then they'll pour that base level, and that will be done before any of the enclosing of the walls happens. But it sounded like they were still on track to have a goal of having it enclosed so that they can heat the interior and work through the winter. Is that what you understand, Mr. Mayor?
3: Absolutely. You get the plumbing electrical work done, and driving by yesterday, I was surprised to see they had some roofing on. It's like that, you know, they're moving along.
2: Yes.
3: You know,
2: and
3: I think that we're going to be ahead of schedule on completion on that one as well.
2: Right. And I noticed that there was I had a conversation about as the people were putting a more permanent fence up, there'd been a temporary fence around the area. And basically they said since there was another year's work, a more permanent fence with poles in the ground was being established around that perimeter of the work area.
3: Right. And I think if you remember last year when they put the fence up, when we had a little bit of wind in December, that a bit of that fence got blown down. So I think they're going to make it a little bit harder for the wind to do its thing.
2: Right, right. And winter is coming. And yes, that's all true. I'm impressed. It feels like we're hopefully heading to maybe a bit of more sun. And then, of course, the Alaska Fair will be starting in just about another month. It's hard to believe.
3: Yeah, it's going to be great. Absolutely. Yeah. Looking forward to that, as always, every year.
2: Yep. Okay. Any other things that we need to share with listeners as they continue living in beautiful downtown Palmer?
3: I guess get your kayaks out or something. No, but no, things are moving along. I think people are hopefully enjoying the summer that they have, and we will continue to do our stuff and get roads paved and all that kind of good stuff. So yeah.
2: Okay. Well, thank you for calling in and having the conversation, and look forward to hearing from you probably in about a month or so. Stay well out there.
3: All right, Mike. Yeah, thanks very much. Yep. You guys have a great day.
2: Yep. Bye bye.
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2: Mike Malevsky here at Big Cabbage Radio in Palmer, Alaska. Who's on the line?
3: This is Karina Dieters.
2: Yeah, you're calling about a upcoming event that's going to happen here in Palmer, Alaska. But where are you calling from today?
3: I'm calling from Fort Worth, Texas.
2: Fort Worth, Texas. Okay, I know where that is. I know I've spent at least 6 months in Texas, but mostly in San Antonio. With that,
3: I haven't made it down there yet. So you're doing better than me.
2: Okay. So let's talk about how many books have you written?
3: So my second's going to be coming out at the beginning of August.
2: Okay.
3: It's in edits right now, but my first is the only one that's out.
2: And what's the title?
3: It is called Marred Math.
2: That is an esoteric title. I'm not sure that many people would understand what that means. How did the title come to be?
3: The title came to be because it was one of the poems I actually wrote in the book. And the poem itself is the idea of feeling like you're on the stage and having to project something out.
2: Okay.

0: and the facade or the mask that you're wearing is falling apart and getting destroyed. So essentially that's where the name Mard came from, and then the mask of like the face that you put on for people.
1: Ah, very interesting. Okay, this is obviously a kind of a targeted book. Who would you say you're inviting to read it?
0: It is definitely a targeted book. I think it's really great for everybody to get their hands on it, and the fact that it will open your eyes to people who have gone through more difficult things in life. I myself am a survivor. That's why I wrote it. And it helped me get out to the other side and see the light through going into all of the darkness. And so I mainly wrote it so other survivors know that there's light on the other side, and it's okay to feel the things we feel. And there's a way to connect with someone else without being super vulnerable about it. So I put myself out there to help others. And it's been received so well that people who haven't had necessarily those traumas are feeling those emotions and are able to help support their loved ones and their people as well.
1: Okay, so you have feedback on the book itself. Who has been most responding to it, reading it, and giving you feedback?
0: A lot of fellow survivors have been reading it and giving me a ton of feedback. Which I think has been, I always get emotional when I talk about it. One of the most rewarding parts of putting something like a journey that's very difficult out there. Because you're able to see the impacts. I've had messages of, hey, I left a bad relationship, or hey, you made me realize that it's okay to talk about what happened to me, or it's okay to go get help, and I don't have to change who I am because of what happened to me and whatnot. So a lot of survivors have been coming forward, which has been really empowering to see.
1: Writing itself, and I've interviewed many authors, I've done some writing, and I know that writing is not something that is just automatic. It very often has to be worked at. How did you approach writing, sharing something that was intimate to your life, but also for other people?
0: I think this is where I'm a little different from other authors, because the writing of Mard Mask actually is 10 years in the making.
1: Okay.
0: As of 2025, the last poem was written then. And it was as I was walking into that like dark valley and trying to figure out how to traverse everything. So mine was a little different. So I had a bunch of collections of poetry and prose, and I didn't know what to do with them.
1: All right.
0: So when I came to the idea of like actually publishing it out into the world, it was how do I streamline so it's not all over the place, because healing isn't linear, but books are, right? And we have to bring readers on a journey. So I have about 10 different versions and organizations of this book that it went through.
1: Interesting.
0: Before we got there. But in terms of the writing process, I think it was more of like I saw this emotion and there was like a metaphor that would help me understand it, and I would put it down so I could visualize that and read it over when I got into that situation or when I was struggling with that emotion again.
1: Very good. Now, you've gone on to do another book. Well, talk a little bit about that one as either an extension or something different from the one we've just been talking about.
0: Absolutely. So the next book is a complete 180, nowhere close to what Mard Mask is. It's titled Revival. It is a cowboy meets a rock star romance. And it's based in small town Idaho, which is originally where I lived. So it was kind of a fun project to try my hand at romance. And I fell in love with the characters, and it will be a massive series in the long run. So I'm really excited to bring that out to everybody so they can see how Harley, which is our cowgirl, and Brayson, who is our rock star, how they interact and how they fall in love, because their journey is truly special.
1: Very good. Well, we've covered a bit of ground, but you're going to be up here for a book signing. And what's the date and time and place where you'll be here in Palmer?
0: I will be at Fireside Books, and it will be on the 25th from, I believe we've decided 1 p.m. to 4 or 5 p.m. in the evening.
1: Okay. And we happen to have our studio right next door, in fact, in the same building as Fireside Books, so we'll be able to, maybe able to slip by. But in any case, you've shared some information about this book, and I'm wondering if there's anything else you want to tell listeners about it or what you went through in writing it that will help them better want to come to the book signing.
0: Yeah, absolutely. I think if you're looking for a book that's going to make you dive into untapped emotions and bring those to the surface and really make you feel everything, this is what you're looking for in a book. And it's going to do so by highlighting stuff that is very real and that people go through. And I think it opens your eyes to how a survivor, someone might think when they're going through that. And it's normally the emotions that aren't shared.
1: Okay.
0: And so it allows the world to kind of dive in and better understand and better treat each other in its own way, since we're able to better understand what people are going through.
1: Well, thank you for being willing to put those many years to work to write the book and to share your own experiences, and we look forward to having you here in Alaska.
0: Absolutely. I cannot wait to meet everybody. We'll see you there.
1: All right. Take care now. Bye-bye.
0: You as well. Bye.
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1: It is Friday, July 24th, 2026, 7 a.m., and Big Cabbage Radio is broadcasting on the traditional and unceded lands of the Atna and Dena'ina Athabascan peoples. We honor and respect their stewardship of the lands in the past and the present. It's time for page two, news that might not make the front page for Friday, July 24th, 2026. Check out the Discover Wild Heritage Talks on Friday nights at 6 p.m. at the Matsu River Park. Tonight, Michelle Rogers from the Matsu Borough presents Food for Thought, Foraging from One Hungry Hiker to the Next. The park sits just outside Palmer at mile 17 on the Old Glen Highway. Talks are held at an outdoor amphitheater near the day-use field. The Matsu Borough sponsors the talks. Matsu Borough Division Manager of Parks, Recreation, and Libraries, Andy Mergens, says the series gives people something informational and instructional to do on a Friday evening. Locals, campers, and visitors of all ages are welcome to the free talk. The series started in May. Several local organizations have presented. Mergens notes that the early turnout was inconsistent. He said recent crowds have grown to more than a dozen people. He'd like to bring the series back next summer if interest continues. He is also considering adding a winter version at Government Peak Recreation Area. Two of the speakers dig into the valley's roots. The Chickaloon Village Traditional Council focuses on the history of the area before the 1930s. The Palmer Museum of History and Art focuses on the 1935 government colonization project that brought settlers to the valley. Chickaloon Tribal Historic Preservation Officer Angie Wade says the talks are informational and conversational. She says the indigenous and early settler history goes back long before the colony project. Wade notes that the series fits Chickaloon's mission to preserve and share Athabascan history. The Alaska Wild Bird Rehabilitation Center brings live birds to his talks. One of the programs featured a red-tailed hawk. The talks are free and open to everyone. They start at 6 p.m. and run about an hour. They are relaxed and family-friendly. Next Friday, the Palmer Museum of History and Art talks about local history in the 1935 Colony Project. Presentations are scheduled through September 4th at this point. Keep an eye on the Matsu Borough Recreation and Library Services Facebook page for the speaker each week. This story was based on the article that first appeared in the Matsu Sentinel earlier this month. Page 2 airs weekdays at 7 a.m., 9 a.m., 11:50 a.m., and 6 p.m. It is also posted on BigCabbageRadio.org, Facebook, and Nextdoor. 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Emily Forstner reported this Page 2 article, and yours truly, Lee Henriksen, produced it. 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
2: Hello, everyone. It's Clay Jenkinson. This is my podcast introduction for this week. It's been a crazy time. I'm in Billings, Montana tonight, about to go to see The Odyssey at the Metroplex, a film I've been looking forward to for a very, very long time. I hope I don't wind up shaking my fist at the screen. I loved Oppenheimer, and I'm pretty certain that I will love this too. First thing tomorrow, I drive on to Bismarck for a couple of days and then turn around back to Montana to start my 26th Lewis and Clark Cultural Tour on the White Cliffs section of the Missouri by canoe and hiking up in the Bitterroot Mountains on the Lolo Trail. It's my favorite week of the year, and my goodness, do I need that quiet time on the mighty and heretofore deemed endless Missouri River. I've been all over the place. I was in Vail, Colorado for a week. I do 4 residencies per year, and I had the enormous satisfaction of having a staged conversation with Judy Woodruff. Then I went to Milan to do a program about Thomas Jefferson and the Italian humanist Cesare Beccaria. After that, I saw the Villa Rotunda up in the Palladian section of northern Italy, flew back to the United States, slept for 4 hours, got in my pickup, and drove all the way to Salt Lake to pick up Russ Eagle. Then we went to Las Vegas to visit with Joshua Jay. That's the subject of this week's podcast. And on to Bakersfield, California to see our friend Phil Rudnick. We saw two Shakespeare plays along the way, one in Cedar City, Utah. That one was Troilus and Cressida. And then more recently in Ashland, we saw a second Shakespeare play, one of my favorites, Henry IV, Part One. Meanwhile, we've been carrying this John Steinbeck sink around the country. It's now entrusted into the back of my pickup. Somehow I have to get it to North Carolina so it can become one of the sacred treasures of Russ Eagle's Steinbeck Shrine. It's been that kind of a summer. I'm having the time of my life. It's been incredibly hectic. But one of the real highlights was spending a few days with Joshua Jay. I met him through an online course that I conducted a couple of years ago. We've become friends. His magic is actually unbelievably tight, talented, compelling. Russ and I sit and watch his tricks with a jaundiced eye, and we can't detect even the slightest sleight of hand. And I was able to take him a tuxedo that was given to me by a very dear friend, Naomi, who was married for a time to the greatest sleight-of-hand magician of the 20th century, Channing Pollock. She gave it to me 40 years ago, and I've been wondering what I should do with it, but now I was able to put it into the hands of Joshua Jay. He's creating a museum and an event center in northwest Las Vegas, and it will be in good hands there. He has Houdini's straitjacket and much more. We had just a spectacular time with him, and we went to Cirque du Soleil to see Kai, the great Japanese-inspired Cirque du Soleil performance, which is one of the most astounding things that I've ever seen in my life. It has been quite a journey. Last night I performed at a barn up near Glacier National Park as John Wesley Powell, then rushed to Missoula, got a few hours of sleep, and drove here to Billings, Montana, where, as I say, I am about to leave my room to see Christopher Nolan's Odyssey. And my hopes for that film are so high. I'll let you know what I think. Anyway, that's this week. I hope you go to the website, sign up for the weekly newsletter, contribute as you can. This is all expensive work. It sounds like we're just having fun out here, but we're also working pretty hard, and we have mighty plans ahead. So thank you, everyone. Keep listening, and go to ltamerica.org. Thank you.
3: Hello, everyone. Welcome to a special edition of Listening to America with Clay Jenkinson. This is Russ Eagle. I'm your guest host this week. Clay, it seems like every year about this time, we do a podcast together from the road. Generally, we're on the Missouri River or maybe in Steinbeck country. Today, of all places, we're in Las Vegas, where it was 110 degrees yesterday.
4: Hello, everyone. It's great to be here in Las Vegas. Russ, you and I have been making these loopy and largely pointless road trips for a few years now. This one is more zany than most because the culminating event will be to pick up John Steinbeck's sink, wait for it, everybody, in Salinas, California, and then somehow get it to your home, your John Steinbeck shrine in Salisbury, North Carolina. But that's a long way in the future. So far, we have visited the Great Salt Lake. We have seen Shakespeare's Troilus and Cressida at Cedar City, Utah. And then we came through the amazing Virgin River Valley on I-15 and arrived in Las Vegas, where we were greeted by our mutual friend, the great sleight-of-hand magician Joshua Jay. We're in Joshua Jay's house. We're going to see an extraordinary show this afternoon, Cirque du Soleil. We're just having the greatest time. And last night, as we sat at his kitchen island, he showed us five or six card and other tricks at very close range, and we were as flummoxed by his mastery as we always are. So welcome, Joshua Jay.
5: Thank you for having me. I'm delighted to be a small part of this amazing journey to pick up a shrine sink.
4: You travel all over the world. You have spoken on many continents. Most recently, you were in Ukraine. We want to hear all about that. And you told us that you're on the road almost all but 40 days per year. You've only been living here in Las Vegas for about a year. And so I think any listener would say, why would you give 3 days to these two knuckleheads?
5: I think we talked a little bit the other day about our origin stories, but I saw you, Clay, on the Ken Burns Thomas Jefferson documentary, and then many others.
4: Right.
5: And I said, I have to meet this man. And so I took your Constitution course. And
4: online, right? An online course.
5: Yes.
4: But here's what was so funny about that at the first day, we say, what do you know, where do you come from?
5: And right.
4: People are saying, oh, I was an accountant, or I'm a retired school teacher, or I'm a farmer from Kansas. And then we came to you and said, yeah, I'm a sleight of hand magician. And everyone just popped up, all the question marks and the hands went up. And then on the last day, you volunteered to show us on Zoom.
5: Right.
4: A magic trick.
5: Yeah. I mean, you know, I always am careful about when I announce what I do. Because I
4: don't want to be that guy.
5: Right. There are many magicians who get into magic for reasons of ego or because they need attention on them at all times.
4: Right.
5: My coping mechanisms were different, and that's not one of the reasons I got into it. As an introvert, I very much don't need to be the center of attention. In fact, on planes, I very often, when somebody says, and what do? I say, I'm an accountant. You know,
4: really? Because you fake it?
5: Sometimes. Because
4: then their watch is missing.
5: Yeah. I return their wallets after I go through it to see what petty cash I can get. But no, you know, I'm happy to share what I love about what I do, but it's that thing where I don't want the conversation to be totally dominated in a course on the Constitution with the sleight of hand magician. And that is often what can happen if you're not careful.
4: Let's just forget about that and just do tricks. So you need to explain something a little bit about magic for those of our listeners who might not know. So when people think of magic, they often think of the tank disappearing from the stage in a Las Vegas casino, those giant illusions. That's not what sleight of hand magicians do.
5: No, magic is evolving, and there really are three branches of magic. So we would call some magic stage magic. That could be grand illusions, that could be dove workers, that could be dancers who incorporate magic. You have parlor magic, which is what you saw me do when you came to my show in Pittsburgh. At a bespoke venue for 70, 80 people. I think there are six or eight rows, very wide room.
4: I was out there listening to America coming on the Lewis and Clark Trail through Pittsburgh, which is the source, so-called, of the Ohio River. You happened to be there at the same time.
5: Yeah.
4: Invited me to your small venue show. It was amazing. We went out for Greek food afterwards. And then you said, in one of those rare moments of terrible weakness, if you and your pal Russ ever want to come to Las Vegas, I will be your host.
5: I meant it. And I'm so glad you have. But yeah, and then the last kind of magic is called close-up magic. And that's the kind that I love the most. Close-up magic is for 2 or 4 or 8 people at maximum. And you can really, really mess with someone because you're that close. And there's no cover. There's no pretense. There's no stage lighting. There's no music. It's just you and an ordinary object like cards or coins. And that's the kind of magic I love.
4: So a year or more ago, Russ and I happened to be in Las Vegas on another loopy, ridiculous National Auto Motion. And you agreed to meet us at the casino, the hotel we were staying at, in the food court.
5: Yeah.
4: All things.
5: Yeah.
4: We just expected coffee and, you know, we'll get to talk a little bit. And then you pulled out a deck of cards and a small box and did this. And I just want Russ to say what happened.
6: Well, first of all, Josh used the proper term or words. He messed with us. I mean, we didn't get over that all day.
4: Or ever.
6: You picked a card.
4: I chose a card, any card.
6: And you took a Sharpie and you signed it.
4: Signed it C-L-A-Y in my own distinctive bad handwriting.
6: Right. It is bad, but I recognize it.
4: Stick to the facts.
6: But before you had picked that card, Josh had set this little wooden box in front of me, showed me that it was empty, and just told me, just keep your eyes on the box.
4: You put your fingers in.
6: Which I'm pretty sure that I did.
4: And
6: yet, somehow, the card was torn, I think. You kept one piece of the card, and suddenly, the rest of the card was folded up inside that box with your signature on it. You tore the card. I think you had the piece that you tore off. The box was still empty. Josh kept...
4: You were staring at it.
6: I was staring at it. Josh kept finding the card here, finding it there, and then suddenly he said, look in the box. And suddenly the card was folded up inside this box that I swear I had kept my eye on the entire time.
4: No one could have opened that box. You open it up, and there's 4/5 of a card with the tear. We matched the tear. I carried that card around in my wallet, Josh, for 2 years. And when I would pull it out inadvertently, I would tell people about this thing, and they would say, I want to know that guy. So just one more, Russ. So last night, we're here at Josh's wonderful house in the north of Las Vegas. So we're all a little tired, and instead of watching a movie, which we had sort of thought we would do because we're all cinema lovers, none more than Josh, He said, maybe if you don't mind, I'll just show you a couple of the tricks I'm working on, because you have a big television show next week in Los Angeles that you're in. And so we said, sure. And so we're now professional skeptics, and we're within 2.5 feet of his hands, and he's doing these card tricks. And we both wanted to say, aha, I know how you did that, you scoundrel, you fraud. But we couldn't, could we?
6: Oh, I couldn't hazard a guess as to how he did anything. My mind was blown again. You know, I was up awake all night.
4: You're all night thinking.
6: Searching for ideas, and I still got nothing.
4: So Josh, there's a reason that we call this sleight of hand. I mean, when you say sleight of hand, we know that you're going to do things with your hands that we don't perceive, but which make it possible for these illusions to occur.
5: Yeah. Yeah, and, you know, it's so interesting and unusual for me to get to hear somebody reconstruct a trick that's now more than a year old.
4: Because we remember, and you don't.
5: But it's funny, you know, there's an old expression in magic. There's two versions of the trick. There's the one you do and the one they remember. And they are different. I mean, I'm not going to point it out to you, but there are
4: some mistakes.
5: There are some inaccuracies in your memory, but...
4: I'm a historian. You can't say that.
5: Right. Okay. Yours was perfect.
4: Exactly. This. Who
5: but my guy? Reality was different than it was an alternative truth. How's that? But it's interesting because there are elements of what I do thinking forward, I hope, to how people remember the tricks. I mean, think of it like this. A magic trick is a pastiche. You're doing things to try and create the illusion of impossibility. But of course, you're using real techniques and real psychology. You can't quite get there. You can get close, but there's no illusion that's so perfect that everybody can just watch it and it is what it is. It has to be enhanced. It has to be airbrushed. And that's where our words come in. The script, the choreography, the way it's recapped. It's very satisfying to me, and it makes me very happy because your memory of the trick is how I hope it would be in your mind. Now I just can never show you that trick again.
4: But now, wait a minute. You just said that it involves psychology.
5: Yeah.
4: Are you saying that we're a couple of manipulatable people?
5: Yeah. I mean, absolutely. When you signed over your full will and trust to me last night, I think you were under the influence of...
4: I was under the influence of something.
5: Right.
4: So you've done this for many, many years.
5: Yeah, since I was 7 and I'm 44.
4: You sparked into it when you were 7 years old.
5: Yeah. My father did magic. He was not a professional magician, but like so many people, like Russ... He loved magic and did some for people around him and friends and stuff. So he did it to me. And, you know, it's just one of those things. Like all kids, I did Boy Scouts. I did basketball and t-ball. But he put a deck of cards in my hand, and it just felt right. I have people all the time say, oh, you're so lucky you found what it is you love early
4: passion,
5: on.
4: Yeah.
5: Yeah, and they're right. They're absolutely right. I don't know any other way, but I can't imagine, and I imagine it's the same for you guys with history and some of your other passions. I can't imagine what my life would be like if I didn't find that thing that makes me want to get up every day and do it. I think a lot. I teach a lot of magic. A big part of our industry is lecturing and sharing. There is a huge role that aptitude plays. I have taught some people who have the best habits and the best work ethic, and they're smart, and they realize, I'm not going to try and learn everything. I want to try and learn a very narrow sect of magic. But still, there are other people who just get it from the go. They are graceful. They understand it intuitively. And without very much effort, they just get it. It's like the kids in school who get the best grades and never study and wing it and, you know...
4: And the rest of us plod along.
5: I had to work very hard to be where I'm at. But it's just interesting to me that the role that aptitude and natural abilities plays. When I do stage magic and I come out afterward and meet the people I perform for, I'll often do close-up magic. And what's so frustrating for all of us stage magicians is they will often say, oh, I thought your show was really good, but what you just did now?
4: So much better.
5: That's incredible.
4: Right,
5: that's
4: right.
5: And you think, well, I just worked 10 years to make that show polished and circular in its logic and all these things. But up close, these close-up tricks are like just classic old things. So a lot of my time is spent, how can I make that intimate experience work for more people? And that's the big challenge.
6: All right, Clay and Josh, we need to take a short break. When we return, maybe we can talk more with Josh about some of those habits that it takes to make all this happen. This is Listening to America with Clay Jenkinson, and we'll be right back.
4: Welcome back, everyone, to this very special edition of Listening to America. We're in Las Vegas. We're with Joshua Jay. He's holding a deck of cards in his hands. Almost every idle moment you have, I see you with a deck of cards in your hands. It's just part of your daily routine in everything you do. So, question, have you ever sawed anyone in half?
5: When I was very young, I had a very cheap sawing in half prop. And I think I sawed my cousin, my little cousin, Maria, in half in an act we used to do. But no, as
4: an
5: adult, I have not done that.
4: It's sleight of hand.
5: Right, right.
4: So I want to pick it up at this very special moment we had a couple of days ago, because I worked for many years in Southern California at a place called Pomona College. I was in the president's office, and the secretary to the president was a woman named Naomi Brooker, and we got to know each other really well, and her second husband was a good friend of mine, too. She was in her 60s then. I was in my early 20s. And she told me over dinner at a Greek restaurant in the middle of Claremont, California, that her first husband had been a famous magician. And I said, I know nothing about this. So I said, who was it? And she said, his name was Channing Pollock. And he was regarded as one of the greatest sleight-of-hand magicians of all time. I said, tell me more, and she showed me magazines and old glossy photographs and other memorabilia. And then when I left Claremont to return to my beloved North Dakota, she said, I want to give you something. And she came out with a tuxedo. It's beautiful, beautiful tuxedo. And she said, this was Channing's tuxedo, and I want you to have it. He was a very small man. I was already too big for that tuxedo, but I took it and I've cherished it. But as I've approached my later life, I've thought, now what? Because if my daughter comes in after I'm deceased and sees a closet full of old stuff, she's just going to give it away, right? She won't know it. After meeting you, I thought, I'm going to ask Joshua Jay if he knows who Channing Pollock was. And of course, the answer to that is duh. But if he thinks he would like to have it, then I'm going to hand deliver it to him wherever he happens to be. And just give us your reaction when I told you that I possessed the coat and trousers of Channing Pollock.
5: Yeah, I mean, I still get chills just thinking about it. But, I mean, to go back a step, when you're a magician, as we were talking about earlier, you are going to get, I'm not exaggerating, 3 or 4 times a week, you're going to get, I knew a magician back home in Des Moines. His name was such and such. He was a dentist and magician, you know. And so when somebody starts on that, in my head, there's a part of me that goes, here we go.
4: I get this too, by the way.
5: And yeah, and you know what? 1 in 5 times I'll know who they are. And 1 in 20 times it'll be somebody who I think, oh, that's actually pretty cool. They were really good. Or I know that person. I used to work on stage with them or whatever. Never in my life have I had that. Hey, do you know a guy named Channing Pollock? I mean, to put it in some context, in magic, there's a before and an after Channing Pollock. He is objectively the most copied magician in history. And he didn't like that, by the way. He didn't love that after his seminal act, and that's what it was. He had an act. He did other things, but the act was the act. And it was a dove act. When you think of a magician in your mind's eyes, you're listening
4: with a
5: to this, with a top hat and a tuxedo, who produces birds effortlessly from nowhere, you are thinking of Channing Pollock. Now, you may have seen it with a copy of a copy of a copy of Channing Pollock. And to his credit, he was a very generous teacher with certain people. The great Lance Burton, who's the magician who gave me my start. He had a huge Las Vegas magic show. This is the town that made Lance Burton famous. He's now retired. Lance had an act that won FISM. That's the World Championships of Magic. Lance was taught by Channing Pollock. Lance's idol was Channing Pollock. And this is how it goes. It's passed down.
4: So he's one of the top 10 greatest sleight of hand magicians.
5: Certainly top 10 in his category, which is kind of sleight of hand on stage. He blazed a trail. You can't overstate his importance. He is one of my heroes. So I cannot overstate how overwhelmed I was when you presented me with this tuxedo. Because, and you know, this is the thing. What makes magic so interesting is if I loved classic rock, if that was my passion, there would just be no way a normal civilian would ever have John Lennon's guitar, Elton John's handwritten notes to Tiny Dancer. You know, this just would never happen. Those are things that just go in institutions. Magic is a small enough craft that I've been the recipient of so much generosity from, you know, the spirit of what you thought, that like, okay, you can be the caretaker of this now. And I really do love that phrasing. I know it's trite and everybody says it, but we don't own anything. We're just the caretaker of these historical objects.
4: That's certainly how I felt. Yeah. I don't have any right to keep this. I'm not a magician.
5: Yeah.
4: You know, I can roll a quarter in my fingers.
5: Oh, that's impressive.
4: On a really
5: put that
4: good
5: to the test.
4: Day,
5: yeah.
4: Right? So, but just to ask you this second question. So first of all, Naomi.
5: Yeah.
4: We called her when I met you.
5: She was so sweet.
4: And she was a good-looking woman, even in her 60s, 70s, and 80s. But when she was his, what do you call that person, the woman on the stage in the beautiful dress?
5: Well, they used to call them assistants, mm-hmm. and then the nomenclature became partners. But in her era, they would have called them assistants, even though, and it's certainly true of Naomi, assistant is not a fair term. Partner is a fairer term because she was doing a lot of secret lifting. I mean, in those days especially, and believe me, there are acts in magic in which dancers are really dancers, and they're doing their dancing, and they're not doing much more. There are shows in which there are assistants. They do nothing more than push something on stage, hand the magician a microphone, whatever.
4: Get into the box.
5: Right. Well, getting into the box, that's the part where it gets more interesting, because the person getting in the box has a lot harder role than the magician waving his arms and spinning the box
4: swords.
5: Around. You know, the person in the box deserves a heck of a lot more credit. And Naomi, in her own way, and I can't say too much about it, but you can see the acts on YouTube. I encourage everyone
4: to
5: search Channing Pollock on YouTube. I think his most famous appearance is a little clip from a film, a 1950s film, in which he's just the magician in the club. But the film has faded to obscurity. That clip is what remains. But he also was on Ed Sullivan. But anyway, she and his other assistants, partners, played quite a role. And it's really special.
4: She was beautiful. He was very, very handsome. A stunning man.
5: I got to meet him. And in fact, I think the photo is over there. So when we're done with this, I want to try and dig it out for you to see.
4: The radio listeners were pointing in the library at a photo.
5: Right. I met Channing Pollock here in Las Vegas when my mom brought me to a magic convention. It would have been 1993. So I would have been 11 or 12. I think 11. And he was very old at the time. End of his career. Yeah, end of his career. But I remember he looked to me, and in this photo, which I saw recently, he looked like Clint Eastwood, kind of mid-late career Clint Eastwood. He had an amazing tan. He was still a chiseled face.
4: Perfect chin.
5: Yeah. Right, but he had lines on his face, you know, lines. Because he became an actor after he was a magician, and he acted in films, mostly films shot in Europe, low-budget films, but westerns and things.
4: So here's this great man, and I'm aware of his greatness, but only the way I would be aware of Elton John's greatness. You know, it's not some area that I've spent a lot of time investigating. And then I met you through an online course, and then Russ and I had time with you, and then you made an incredible gift to Russ's grandson, Charlie. Russ, can you describe that and all that happened?
6: Well, Josh and his company are involved in a festival is the best term, a collection of magicians every year in Ohio. I'll let him. He can describe it much better than I can, but I was able to, my grandson is a budding magician, and he was very excited when Josh invited us to be his guest. But I got to observe Josh there, you know, on the floor of this thing, and I immediately began to think of him as way more. Start over.
4: Back up. You saw him.
6: I saw him and on the floor, and I immediately began to think of him as much more than just a performing magician. He is an ambassador, I would say. And, you know, the young kids that were following him around the room and following his every move, it was very moving, you know, not only on the personal level with the time he took with Charlie, but to see what he was doing for so many others. And then, you know, I know you just got back from Ukraine.
5: Yeah.
6: And doing some humanitarian work with magicians there. So, you know, I think we would be remiss if we did not visit that part of your work.
4: Well, we certainly will. But Russ, so Charlie was how old at the time, your grandson?
6: He would have been 10.
4: And he's taken to this in a big way. I understand that his teachers have filed a restraining order on him now.
6: He has. You know, Charlie got a note sent home from the teacher that, you know, please quit letting Charlie bring a deck of cards to school. And then Charlie's sister is a big dancer and has all sorts of performances.
4: Has her own greatness.
6: But you will, yeah, she's appeared on this podcast, in fact.
4: My nemesis, I believe, but that's another story.
6: But during the intermission of these dance performances, you'll see Charlie stand up in the auditorium and turn around, and, you know, he's, pick a card, you know, pick a card.
4: Middle of one of her ballet.
6: Right.
4: Working the crowd. Wait, hang on. You say what you wanted to say.
6: Yes.
4: So talk about these festivals and your mentoring, because that's a huge part of your life, and then we'll move on to Ukraine.
5: Right. So, you know, first of all, it goes without saying, I'm where I'm at because magicians who I could offer nothing to in return, not my skill, not my creative prowess. When I had nothing to offer them, they offered me their time. I mean, I could bore you with stories of some of magic's great, contemporary magicians who all sat with me as an 11-year-old, 12-year-old, 16-year-old and helped. So, of course, now that's my role to help them. And yes, we have this youth program. Any young magician can come with a parent to a convention that adults pay $350 for. And that's something that we at Vanishing Ink take very seriously.
4: Vanishing Ink.
5: Vanishing Ink is the company I co-founded with my best friend. It's vanishinginkmagic.com. Take a step back. I am a little bit biased, of course. Magic is the greatest hobby for a kid in the world. You know, when people say, like, you know, I really think you should get into chess, or I really think a kid should play tennis because it's a sport you can play late into your life. Magic is, to me, the perfect blend of the best elements of sports, because there's physical dexterity. There's actually developing muscles in your hands. There's developing reflexes. There's drilling a sleight where you do it not 100 times, 1,000 times before you start to understand.
4: You told me the last time we talked about this that sometimes you take 5 years to develop a single trick.
5: Absolutely. Absolutely. The thing I'm working on now is 5 years, and it's still got rough edges around it that I'm trying to sand away. But that's the physical, menial, sports side of magic. The other side is chess. The other side is staying 8 moves ahead of your opponent, or in this case, your spectators.
6: Maybe not so hard in this.
4: Only 1.5 steps in this.
5: Come on.
4: So you have to be, like chess, you have to be thinking of the third, fourth move.
5: You are thinking way ahead of them. You are trying to anticipate how they think. I mean, the greatest lesson magic teaches you, I wrote a book called How Magicians Think. And the real thrust of this book is empathy, right? Because the first thing you do after you have an idea, I've got a new idea, and it's a trick that involves lights and cell phones. Fine. There's the plot. There's how I'm going to do it. I figure out all that stuff. That comes together pretty quickly. The part that is unknowable and incredibly difficult is, what are people going to think when they watch it? And I don't mean what do they think afterward and what they talk about. I mean, when I say this, what do they think then? When I stand here, what do they think then? When I show the props, what are they thinking in that moment? Where are they looking? As step by step, if you could sort of put the skeletal structure of the trick out, in every second, a great magician puts himself in the minds of the spectator and thinks how they would think. And that's, by the way, an incredible skill that you can take outside of magic. So I know lots of...
4: Good for dating.
5: Yeah, it was good for dating. It's been good for a lot of things. But I know a lot of people who didn't end up being magicians. Maybe magic became their hobby. Maybe they got out of magic entirely, but they're using magic in the field of politics. They're using magic in their life, in their parenting. And so Charlie, I hope he stays with it. Not every kid does, and that's okay. But, you know, magic offers so many secondary talents. I mean, just oration, you know, public speaking is the number one fear people have, above being decapitated, above being drowned in a swimming pool. Public speaking frightens people. And if the only thing, let's say, Charlie takes from this and whatever life path he's on is he's really comfortable in a group of people talking and making eye contact, what a wonderful thing that passes on.
4: All right. So in addition to traveling the world and doing these concerts, and you have high-end cultural tours where you take people to Crete or to Peru or other exotic places, a safari, and they spend a fair amount of money to come and be with you for a number of days, exquisite food, great entertainment, great conversations. So that's something that people can find out about at your website. But when you told us, when we were trying to figure out whether our schedules would mesh here, you said that you were in Ukraine.
5: Mm-hmm.
4: And I thought, yeah, Ukraine. War-torn Ukraine with supersonic missiles coming in randomly from Putin's Russia, a country that is close in some ways to economic and military collapse. Its infrastructure shattered. It's fighting for its very survival against this Russian tyrant. This does not sound like a great time to be traveling in Ukraine. So explain that.
5: Yeah, well, sort of the same spirit of this scholarship that we offer all young magicians at Magi Fest, Share Magic, the charity arm of Vanishing Ink. We went on a mission trip to Ukraine. And to back up, magic's a very social craft. So magicians, a huge part of our life and our energy is in meeting with each other and brainstorming and getting together.
4: I mean, the club of magicians.
5: Clubs of magicians. Sometimes it's officially, but like in this town, there's an official club. But I mostly meet with magicians informally. Four or five of us will go to breakfast. Four or five of us will go to 2 a.m. diner, you know, a 24-hour diner. But this is where magic is born. This is where it really starts. Hey, I got an idea. And somebody will go, well, that's not good. But if you did it up close, that would be much better. And hey, you can use this thing that so-and-so did. And check this book in Tarbell 6 when you get home. There's a great method for that. And all of a sudden, you have new material, right? Well, in Ukraine, that's not happening. There was a really a great flourishing magic community, but they can't really meet in a time of war for a million reasons. Safety being one of them. Another one is any young male between 25 and 55 years old can get conscripted and sent to the front on the street.
4: Plucked off the street and put into the army.
5: Put into a van and taken to the front. And they all live in fear of this. And so they tend not to gather in public places. So we put on a conference for magicians. We also perform for wounded soldiers. Mm-hmm. We also perform for kids getting cancer treatments. We also perform for whole families that have been displaced from their homes in the East and then sent to Kyiv. And they have these amazing charities we work with where they're given homes, they're given stipends, they can start a new life. I had never been to a war zone before. I questioned whether, you know, card tricks and sleight of hand is really
4: necessary.
5: Is this the time? Is it necessary? But man, from the second we got there, I recognized there's a huge mental health component that you would never know. There's no frame of reference for us sitting here doing this podcast, listening to this podcast. We fortunately can never know what an artless existence would feel like if all live shows stopped, if all socialization stopped, if getting together with friends and family was no longer an option, and not for 2 weeks or 6 weeks. For 4 years, that's longer than the pandemic. And we all know the effect that had. And most of us were bending rules to be social or watching a lot more media and things. So to offer a component of escape, and that's ultimately what magic is escape. That's when I realized there is a role that mental health plays in all of this, and that magic is, in a way, a kind of medicine.
4: Magic is a subspecies of mental health therapies.
6: All right, I hate to cut you guys off, but we do need to take a break. We'll be back. Continue talking to Josh, and I am sure our listeners are going to want to know how and where they can see his works. This is Listening to America with Clay Jenkinson, and we'll be right back. Welcome back to Listening to America. This is Russ Eagle here with Clay and with Josh Jay in Josh's house in Las Vegas. Josh, I'm sure after listening to this, our listeners are going to want to see some of your work. I know you find you on YouTube, you're on television periodically. What's the best way to become familiar with your work?
5: Yeah, thanks. Yeah, of course, you can see a lot of past TV appearances on Fallon and Today Show and James Corden and stuff on YouTube. I was honored to go on Penn & Teller's Fool Us, a show I think is really good for magic, and I was honored to fool them and win that.
4: Wow.
5: That trophy and
4: you
5: that show.
4: Them.
5: Yes, I fooled them. I did a trick. I lived in New York for 17 years. I lived right across the street from the largest blind center in the United States. And it's, you know, that people live there and they learn there. And so walking around my neighborhood, I would see lots of people who are sightless, just walking around, going about their business. And I was in an elevator going up to my apartment, and I was in the elevator with somebody who couldn't see, was blind. And I was shuffling cards, and they asked what the noise was, right? That noise. And I said, oh, it's a deck of cards. I'm a magician. And I thought in my head, oh, wow. This is a person who will never experience magic. It's like a painting or a sunset. It's something they'll never experience because magic is a purely visual art. If you can't see it, you're not going to understand magic. So I just went in my apartment and right away I scribbled in a notebook, what would magic be like for a blind person? And 5 years later, after revisiting that and false starts, I came up with a piece that could be performed for someone who couldn't see at all because it's magic they feel instead of they see. They actually hold the deck of cards in their hands. So that's the trick I did on Foolish. I just did it because I thought it was sort of poetic and it would make a nice contrast to the kinds of magic everybody else was doing. I was delighted that it fooled them, and it became a pretty popular trick of mine called Out of Sight. In terms of seeing me live, for any Australian listeners, I'm playing the Sydney Opera House November 7th. I just got off a big tour. I don't have any public dates scheduled, but you can check my website, joshuaj.com. Most of what I do is private engagements, but there are public runs, usually in Chicago, Pittsburgh, LA, Miami, and periodically they come up. And I'd love to see you guys at a show.
6: I also might see you occasionally at a Major League Baseball game throwing out a first pitch.
5: Yeah. So that happened because I was performing in Chicago, and the sort of press that they do for the shows, they said, hey, is there anything you could do with the Chicago Cubs? I mean, and I love baseball. I'd always wanted to go to Wrigley Field, forget perform at Wrigley Field. And so I naively said, oh, yeah. If you can get the first pitch, I can do a magic trick for the first pitch, thinking that'll never happen. I mean, presidents throw out first pitches. Magicians have never thrown out first pitches that I'm aware of. So sure enough, they go, it's booked. You know, 3 weeks from now, you're doing the first pitch, 32,000 people, Wrigley Field. Tell us what you need. And I thought to myself, oh my God, what do I need? I need a year of prep. So I put together a trick that we in magic call a card stab. So very simply, somebody picks a card from a deck. They tear a corner off the card for identification. Then the card is lost in the pack, and the pack is given to a series of fans who stand between the pitcher's mound and the catcher's mound. I go to the pitcher's mound. I take a ball that is examined and given to me, and on the count of three, I throw it. At the same time, the fans throw the cards in the air, creating this huge cloud of cards. The ball goes through all the clouds of cards, and when the mascot or the pitcher or whoever is catching it, the player, they catch the ball and it's sliced, and inside the ball is a card with a corner missing. It matches up, and that's the first pitch trick. And what I can tell you is, fortunately it worked, but what I can also tell you is it was such a hard commission. I mean, when Jimmy Fallon came to my show in New York and said, we'd like you to do something, but we'd like it to involve animals, we'd like it to be 5 minutes, I'd like to be a part of the trick. I mean, these are all huge considerations. I don't work with animals. I had to do something with a snake. I have to make sure he's on stage and he looks great for it. And, you know, so you're building around constraints the public doesn't see. And in this case, my constraints were, by the way, you can't talk. Huge, right? Huge. We can't mic you up, so neither can a spectator talk. It has to be communicated verbally or visually, I should say. So, okay, the trick has to just from a huge distance, although there are cameras projecting it on the Jumbotron. And then lastly, by the way, it has to be completely start to finish over in 75 seconds. So there's not a lot you can do. But anyway, I did it. It was wonderful. And then it just started to get interesting. So the clip goes viral, and my hometown, been cheering them on since I was 6 years old, the Cleveland Guardians, they asked me to do it there. And then after that, I did a month of shows, which you came to in Pittsburgh, right. And I did it for the Pirates.
4: And so by day you were off, you'd go to a number
5: I'd go to a number of games because I love baseball, right? And so they arranged this, and then they started to get asked other places. And I've now done it 5 times, and it's been a great joy because I sometimes feel like the Venn diagram of magicians who also love baseball is like me and Russ and 3 other people, you know?
4: So let me ask a question about the phenomenon of magic. So I've been traveling the country for the last 3 years in an Airstream trying to figure out what's going on with America. This is a very problematic time. People are stirred up. There's a lot of rage and grievance, and people are tribal and sort of at each other's throats. And it doesn't feel like one of the healthiest and best times in American history. And it comes at a time when we should be celebrating 250 years of the world's first constitutional republic. When you do magic around the country, do you feel the mood of the country? I mean, what is the role of magic in a troubled republic like ours?
5: That's a great question. And there have been historians who have said that magic tends to flourish when times are bad. I don't think it's unique to magic, although magic is, in my opinion, one of the greater escapes, right? Film gives you escape, music can give you escape, literature can give you an escape. But magic is a more immediate kind of escape. You don't spend 8 hours at a magic show. You spend 40 minutes at a magic show, but you are engrossed. You are truly engaged and engrossed the whole time. In terms of mood of the country, you know, it's a weird period. And I actually have a question to put back to you as a historian that I'm curious about. But from my perspective, the only thing that changes is it's become quite a shame that there's such severe tribalism that it almost seems like, and I'm a sort of apolitical performer, I have political leanings. Anybody who knows me or follows me knows what those are. I don't cover those up. But I also, I'm not in a hurry to like make it known what my political leanings are, because that has nothing to do with
4: it. You don't wear it up your sleeve.
5: Right. I don't wear it up my sleeve, in my sleeve, on my sleeve. I don't really
4: care. There's nothing up your sleeve.
5: Yeah. I just, for the kind of magic I do, it's sort of irrelevant to doing it. Now, there may come a piece or a time where it's really important to me to express something, and I'll do that, and that's fine. But my point is, it's unbelievable to me that just doing a magic show, I have to be so careful not to offend somebody too far in one way or another, or on one issue or another, to the point where you get strange notes like, well, I don't know if you want to do that line in this show. I'm like, what? That line's got nothing to do with it. Well, but I could be construed. It really?

0: how does this rank in terms of Discord?
1: Well, I'm talking to Joshua Jay, and we're veering from our ostensible subject of magic. I suppose I called for it by asking you about the mood of the country, but so I'll be very brief. I think that this is a time of confusion in America, cognitive dissonance. We're not sure we know who we are anymore. We've lost a lot of our national confidence. But 2 weeks ago, in my article for LTAmerica.org, I sang the song of America. All the things are absolutely
0: I love that blog. I'm so glad you wrote that blog, by the way.
1: But today, in your kitchen, while you were up shuffling cards somewhere, I wrote a second piece about the things we have to take care of if we're going to go on. We have to come to terms with the dispossession of Native Americans. We have to come to terms with the unfinished legacy of race and slavery in America. You know, every black parent has to give their son the lecture about driving while black. If you're stopped, don't do this. Be sure you don't make any sudden moves. There's a lot to be done. Money is poisoning our national politics. It's maybe destroying it. We're uncertain about our place in the world anymore. There's global climate change. The Colorado River, which we went to see yesterday at Hoover Dam, is drying and maybe dying, at least for this generation. And finally, not to mention healthcare and everything else, but the enormous and growing gap between rich and poor is obscene, unacceptable, unsustainable, un-American. And we're going to have to face these issues. And if we don't face them on our 250th birthday, then when are we going to face them? And that's why you have these commemorations of the 500th anniversary of Columbus or whatever. And so my mood is largely optimistic. I believe in this country. This is the best of times, of all times, to live in if you're one of the haves. But the unfairness of American life in our time and the political rancor is really destabilizing. And the only thing I'll say about the difference between previous times, obviously we had the Civil War, which is a magnitudes, 700,000 people killed. Permanent disaffection between the North and the South, I think. But this is the first time in my lifetime that I have felt that the Constitution may be crushed by misbehavior. So just one simple example. When the Supreme Court voted that Richard Nixon had to turn over the tapes that would force him to resign, he turned over the tapes that would force him to resign. I don't want to talk about any current persons, but I doubt that anyone today would turn over those tapes. So we're living in a time in which there has been a deterioration of the rule of law, due process, habeas corpus, and the Constitution. And I'm frankly terrified by that, but I believe we will come out of it, and it won't be magical. There's no sleight of hand here. We're going to have to dig in as a people and get serious and have conversations again and learn, above all, that we're going to have to compromise our way out of this difficult patch in American history. So that's a long answer to your question. We'll do that again. But I'm so glad you read that positive piece that I wrote. I hope you won't be depressed by the one I just posted from your kitchen.
0: Just give me a warning. Give me a warning.
1: But you will agree, of course, at Rush too, that there are things we must do if we're going to move on.
0: Of course.
1: All right. Now, so we're talking to Joshua Jay in his home, this magnificent home, with secret rooms, several libraries upstairs. You're building an event center of a certain sort. And people will come here to see you work and to learn. And we're going to tour it. It's being constructed at this moment. But we were upstairs in your, so far, slightly discombobulated room where you keep a bunch of stuff. And we saw, among other things, Houdini's straitjacket. It's not exactly what it's called.
0: Punishment
1: suit. Where it's like a straitjacket, but instead of being just from the waist up, it goes all the way down.
0: Right.
1: So, hey, how did you get it, and what are you going to do with it?
0: Right. So, in 1898, a fairly young Houdini, he visits an insane asylum, as they called them then, quite dispassionately, and he sees a patient there, writhing and trying to wiggle out of restraints. And as horrible as that seemed to him, in a perverse way, he also thought it was kind of magnetic. He couldn't look away from somebody squirming on the floor, moving and gyrating their body around to
1: try to figure out a way to get it out of
0: a restraint. And he, and this is one of the great private moments of genius. Now, whether this is a Houdini reconstruction and he's just telling us this or this happened, in any case, this is a moment that kind of becomes a sea change moment. And he debuts in 1908 the straitjacket escape. And this

0: This is something he does upside down, hanging from buildings, and you can see the photos of the time with tens of thousands of people watching, which is the real brilliant part of it.
1: People get to see him squirming.
0: Yeah, oh, of course. They watch. That's the beautiful thing. Many of the escapes take place in tanks or milk cans, or you don't know how he just gets out. But the brilliant part of a straitjacket escape is you watch how he's doing it. That's part of the fun. 1908, he debuts the straitjacket escape. It's a hit. It becomes a mainstay in his show. But about 10 years later, he recognizes, and the people around him recognize, everybody's seen it. They want you to come back, and you have to keep besting it.
1: What do you got now?
0: What do you have now? So he creates something called the punishment suit. And the punishment suit, if you can imagine, it's still a straitjacket made of canvas, looks a little like a mail bag. In the back is leather, where the straps are, metal straps. It goes around the arms in the same way, but it has the added obstacle of now it's almost like a sleeping bag. Your feet are also restrained with external restraints around them. And it was used in shows sporadically in 1918, 1920, 1922. There are many things called challenges. These are the leaflets that they would have truly thrown to the streets for people to pick up. And they're silly advertising things. Most of them are, you know, totally colluded and contrived. They're things like, "We, the Packing Crate Company of Western New Jersey, challenge Houdini to escape from a crate we will design because nobody escapes from our crates." And they sponsor it. The owner of the company goes on stage, shakes hands with Houdini, and he gets out, and it's a big press success.
1: This too is illusion.
0: Right. We know he was using this a lot, and it's now in my care until it passes to the next person to care for it.
1: And you've got a range of other artifacts,
0: objects,
1: and stuff.
0: I've got some really wonderful Houdini things. I've got his handcuffs. I've got the needles that he used. If you know anything about Houdini, you know one of his intimate and most dangerous and most elegant illusions is needle swallowing. He didn't create it, but he made it famous. You swallow, say, 20 sewing needles, and you swallow a length of thread, and you show your mouth empty, and then you regurgitate the string, and threaded onto the string are all 20 needles.
1: My goodness.
0: And I have that little box that he carried it in, the needles, the spool, everything from his brother, who took over everything after he passed.
1: We're last night having a meal together at an extraordinary Thai restaurant.
0: Lotus of Siam. Locals will know it.
1: You know, and it was great. And then you just sort of casually mentioned that you've done this prison work. I've done some prison work, and it hasn't all gone well, I can tell you that. But you're dealing with, in some cases, hardened criminals. These are not small crimes. This is not tax fraud. And you ask them to explain why they're there, and most of them are quite willing to do that. And then you do magic for them, and obviously you give them a break from the gloom and the loneliness and the sadness of being in prison. But explain what you see in them.
0: All these people want is to be defined by something other
1: than the
0: crime,
1: worst day of their
0: lives. The worst day of their life, the worst decision they made, a decision they might have made under the influence of a drug or alcohol.
1: Rage,
0: a decision,
1: jealousy, chaos, insecurity.
0: Right. They're trying to have their whole lives, 60-year-olds, 80-year-olds, 30-year-olds, defined by something other than a thing that they did at their absolute lowest ebb. And my attitude is, if I can help them get there, I'm happy to.
1: Well, this has been a really, really delightful edition of Listening to America. Everyone, joshuaj.com?
0: joshuaj.com.
1: Or the other company?
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1: And can they buy your books on Amazon?
0: Amazon, everywhere.
1: Or their local independent bookstore?
0: Yep. They're everywhere.
1: And you don't do a lot of public appearances, but when you do, they're available on your website?
0: Yeah, follow me on Instagram and you can see them all. Yeah, and soon, yeah, a lot on TV. Masters of Illusion season, I think it's 9 coming up that we're filming. And very soon, as you alluded to, I will have public shows here in Vegas. So you'll be hearing more about that.
1: And if you would just fast for about 8 months, you can get into Channing Pollock's tuxedo.
0: Fast and get my shins shortened.
1: Lengthen those trousers.
0: Yeah.
1: What a great day this is. Thank you for your time. To all of you who are listening, go to these websites, order these books, see Joshua J. if you can. And meanwhile, we'll see you all next week for another important edition of Listening to America.

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2: Endless summer. This is Luta. I hope we have an endless summer. And the part of my title is I Wish. We're going to start the show off with my favorite Halau Ika Veku, Oli Aloha, followed by the Barefoot Natives with E Komo Mai, which means welcome in. And then from Cindy Combs, Land of the Endless Summer, it's the titled cut. And then from Kohala, we'll hear Sunlight, Moonlight.

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1: And now from the Alonzo Spirit Band, we have Good Day Sunshine. And then from the Casimiro Brothers, we'll have The Warmth of Our Love. And the Brothers Casimiro again with Ka Manu Iwa, an Ono song. And then from Kelly Stern, Multi Slackin' Wahini album, it's Windy and Warm.

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2: And now we're going to have Nicholas Navales with Ahulili in falsetto. And then from Josh Tapoti, it's About You. And then the Dalima Ohana sings A'ia I Kala'i. And then Jeff Peterson has his instrumental version of Endless Summer Slack Key.

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1: And next up is Anela Kahayamoe with 2 in a row, BC Blues, and Let's Escape. And then from Cindy Combs, again, we have Come Summer from her Land of the Endless Summer album. And Santo and Johnny will sing, well, it's kind of an instrumental with a chorus at the end. It's Adventures in Paradise.

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1: Now the Pandanus Club sings A Chanela, and then from Hapa we hear Tahiti Manahuni with the Tahitian banjo, and then from Leilani Rivera Bond we'll hear A Lolu Mea Nui, another Ono song, and then from Lidra Ka'apana and Bob Brosman, it's Bob and Led's Modern Slack Key.

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And now we're going to hear Coombs with Hear the Voices. And then Nora Santos will sing Kahe Leilani. And then from Keola and Kapona Beamer from their Honolulu City Lights album long time ago, Pua Tuba Rose. And then Ledward and Bob come back with Le Ohu.

And next up will be Dennis Pavao with My Yellow Ginger Lay, a very favorite of everybody's. And then Hapa sings Lay Moana, which is a love song. And then from Barefoot Natives, we'll hear Ku'uhomi o Kahalu'u Ku'ule Avapuhi. And then from Anela Kahayamoi, we'll hear Turtle Bay Rum. It's an instrumental until the very end, and then there's some humming.

For our last set, we'll start with the Brothers Casimiro with Inu Ikawai. And then from Leilani Bond, we'll hear Aloha Oi. And then Anela Kahayamoe will finish it off with 13 seconds of ocean sound. Mahalo for listening. Mahalo for spending time. Mahalo to my engineer, Keith, and everyone at KVRF that makes it happen. Malama Pono, take care. Ahui ho kako. Until the next time,

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0: There you have it.
1: Another great program about to begin.
0: Oh, yeah, the entrance.
1: Yeah, I'm Bill.
0: And I'm Sean.
1: And this is 50 Years Country.
0: Yes, it is.
1: Well, I'll tell you what, that weather has been atrocious lately.
0: Oh, and then some.
1: Man, I'll tell you. If April showers bring May flowers, we're about to have a whole bunch.
0: Oh, yeah, and allergies to go with it.
1: You got that right. Well, let's get started.
0: Yeah, Jimmy Rogers.

0: There you go, Mr. Yodeler, Jimmy Rogers.
1: You betcha, way back in the very early 30s.
0: Mm-hmm.
1: Let's move up a little bit. What do you say?
0: Oh, yeah, Miss Wynonna.
1: You betcha, to be loved by you.

0: There you go, Miss Winona, one of the duels of mother and daughter.
1: You bet. Great. Yeah, I have not heard anything about Naomi in quite some time. You should check that out.
0: You?
1: Hey, listen, time for our weekly Chet Atkins diet.
0: Oh, yes, definitely.
1: How about something? This goes back a little bit.
0: Oh, yeah.
1: This song was, Johnny Horton did it, actually.
0: Mm-hmm.
1: Battle of New Orleans.

0: Bump, bump.
1: Boy, that'll get you going.
0: Oh, yeah, Battle of New Orleans.
1: You bet. It's from the Best of Chet Atkins and Friends album.
0: Mm-hmm.
1: Well, let's try for a little male singing. What do you think?
0: Oh, definitely, Mr. Lee Greenwood.
1: God bless the USA.

0: There you go, Mr. Lee Greenwood, having a song that was actually successful in 84, then again in 91 during the Gulf War, and then September 11th, 2001.
1: I'll tell you what, it's a great song. I like it very much. Well, here's a song you don't hear a whole lot. This is from Our Lady, Katie Lang.
0: And the Reclines.
1: You bet. And this is called the Wild Flower Waltz.

0: There you go, Miss Katie Lang and the Reclines.
1: Wildflower Waltz. Don't hear that song too much, but it's a really good one.
0: Very good.
1: I tell you what, you know, we've been trying to do Roger Miller like once every week.
0: Mm-hmm.
1: So I thought we'd try this one on for size.
0: Something from his country gold.
1: Husbands and Wives.

0: And there you go. I couldn't say it better myself. Roger Miller.
1: You betcha. Husbands and wives.
0: Mm-hmm.
1: Let's try looking for love.
0: Oh, yeah. In all the right places.
1: There you go. Johnny Lee.

0: Looking for love. Oh, sorry.
1: Yeah, well, better you than me.
0: Oh, yeah. Johnny Lee. Good old song.
1: You better believe. Is that a line dance kind of song?
0: It can be.
1: Yeah, cool. How about Randy Travis? Is this a line dance song?
0: Oh, the box, definitely.
1: Oh, here we go.

0: That was long before we found the boss.
1: Mr. Randy.
2: You better believe it. That's called The Box.
1: Definitely.
2: Good song.
1: Mm-hmm.
2: Well, tell you what, I always get a kick out of this song.
1: Oh, yeah, with Dina Carter and Sarah Evans.
2: Mama.
1: Great duel.
2: Yep, and it's called Mamas Don't Let Your Babies Grow Up to Be Cowboys.
1: Female version.

0: There you go, Dana Carter and Sarah Evans version of Mamas Don't Let Your Babies Grow Up to Be Cowboys.
1: Yep. Obviously, there's the outlaw version with Waylon and Willie.
0: Mm-hmm.
1: That's a good one, though, here.
0: Oh, definitely.
1: Well, here comes your favorite guy.
0: Oh, yeah, and one of my favorites of his.
1: Really?
0: Mm-hmm. Hello, I'm Johnny Cash.

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punched in with my big lunch box with help from my friend. 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I've never considered myself a thief, but GM wouldn't miss just one little piece, especially if I strung it out over several years. 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

Yeah, Red Rider, this is the Cottonmouth in the Psycho Billy Cadillac. Come on. Paul. This is the Cottonmouth, and negatory on the cost of this machine there, Red Rider. You might say I went right up to the factory and picked it up. It's cheaper that way.

0: There you go, Mr. The Man in Black.
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0: Oh, he builds his most favorite Cadillac, but it takes him several decades.
1: Yeah, I love it.
0: And a whole staff to type up the title.
1: I'll believe that, no doubt. Well, let's try for a song that I misspelled.
0: That doesn't surprise me.
1: Yeah, gee, thanks a lot.
0: Yeah, you're never going to miss a real good thing.
1: You got that right. Crystal Gale.

0: There you go, Miss Crystal Gale. 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
1: your neighbor gonna let me forget that, are you?
0: Neighbor.
1: It's a typo. 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
1: 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Ronnie Millsap, I do like that song. Mm-hmm. Well, it's time for Tanya.
0: Oh, yeah, and later.
1: Oh, no, soon. You're bad.

0: There you go, Miss Tanya Tucker. 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
1: Yeah, no, I like it. It's actually called Soon. You're picking on me again. Anyway, let's. How about doing something from Alabama's Greatest Hits, Volume 3?
0: Oh, yeah, definitely Angels Among Us.

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But then a kind old man took my hand and led me home.

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0: You bet. 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Mm-hmm. Well, listen, let's try to slip one more in here before we got to take a quick break.
1: One more duel.
0: You bet.
1: Outlaws.
0: Yeah, well, does it get better than Merle and Willie?
1: Oh, yeah, and the seashores of old Mexico.

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And we were startled by someone who shadowed the pale moonlight. 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

0: There you go.
1: We are back.
0: Oh, yeah. Our number two in National May the Force Be With You Day, otherwise known as Star Wars Day.
1: You betcha. I like it. That's a good one. Well, I'll tell you what. Let's start off Star Wars Day with a bit of a March Around the Table song.
0: Oh, yeah. The Yellow Rose of Texas.

0: Mitch Miller and the Chorus and Orchestra.
1: Oh, yeah, and involved in almost all aspects of the industry. Easy for me to say, particularly as a conductor, an artist, and repertoire.
0: You betcha, he really did it all. And he had a great TV show, Sing Along with Mitch.
1: Oh, yeah.
0: Well, let's sing along with Terry.
1: Oh, yeah, Miss Terry Clark.
0: If I were you...

0: There you go, Miss Terry Clark, who's actually still performing.
1: Is she really? Mm-hmm. That's good, because I really like it. Maybe I will finally get a chance to see her in concert.
0: Hopefully.
1: Yeah, that would be cool. Maybe we could get her to come on the show. What do you think?
0: That might be a stretch.
1: You think? Well, here's Clint Black.
0: Oh, yeah. Something that I would do.
1: Oh, yeah.

0: definitely something we'd all do.
1: You better believe it. Nice. That's a nice ballad. I like that song. Well, here's somebody that I like a lot, and we don't play her too often.
0: Well, we've done it a few.
1: A few. Miss Juice Newton.
0: Angel in the Morning.

0: There you go, Miss Newton.
1: You met Angel of the Morning. Mm-hmm. Well, I tell you what, let's do a little more Roger Miller. What do you say?
0: Oh, yeah, encore.
1: Encore, Engine, Engine, number 9. I love the way this starts.

0: I don't know, Roger. Maybe she doesn't.
1: I don't know. Engine number 9.
0: You bet. Dan Dudley.
1: Mm-hmm.
0: Oh, not Dan. Where did
1: that was
0: I get
1: Roger
0: that?
1: Miller.
0: That was Roger Miller, and we're about to hear Dave Dudley.
1: Dave Dudley, trucking country elf themes.
0: No, you betcha. Keep on trucking.

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0: keep on trucking. 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
1: Oh, yeah, keep on trucking.
0: You betcha. Well, hey, listen, you can't go far wrong no matter what kind of a country show you're doing if you do a little bit of George Strait.
1: Oh, yeah, King of Country and Cowboy himself.
0: You betcha. Write that down.

0: Hey, from one of his many successful concerts.
1: George Strait.
0: Write this down.
1: And you better if he says so.
0: You betcha. He's the king of country, no doubt about that.
1: Mm-hmm.
0: Well, we did her father last hour.
1: Oh, yeah, the eldest daughter.
0: You bet. Roseanne Cash. Take these chains.

0: Hey, oh, take these chains from my heart.
1: You bet, Roseanne Cash. I tell you, I almost messed you up big time. I almost forgot to turn the mic on. I like that song.
0: Oh, well, there you go.
1: Yeah, I wasn't singing along, though. That's good, though.
0: Well, it's a good thing you didn't turn it on, then.
1: Yeah, because it would have been really bad. We lost all the listeners.
0: Mm-hmm.
1: How about Wanda Jackson?
0: Just a queen for a day.

0: She may be just a queen for a day, but she was the first lady of rockabilly.
1: You got to believe that. You know, she came, hit the scene big time in the 50s.
0: Mm-hmm.
1: Miss Wanda Jackson.
0: Definitely.
1: Well, here's another lady that did real well for herself, but I've never understood where she got her first name from. I'm going to have to look that up.
0: There you go. Skeeter Davis.

0: You're quite welcome, Skeeter Davis.
1: You bet. End of the world. Mm-hmm. I'm going to look up. Maybe that's her actually her name. I don't know.
0: I don't know.
1: I'll try looking that up. See. We'll report next week.
0: Mm-hmm.
1: Well, let's try getting a new song here without letting the stars get in your eyes.
0: Oh yeah.
1: Ray Price.

0: There you go, Mr. Rayburn.
1: You bet. Got a little Cajun touch to that particular song.
0: Mm-hmm.
1: Well, let's try, you know, here's two brothers, basically.
0: Mm-hmm.
1: Well, basically, they were two brothers. Whatever. Anyhow, they started off doing a lot of gospel stuff as they were growing up, and then slowly broke into the country genre, and then became a huge crossover.
0: Oh, yeah. Phil and Don.
1: You bet. Devoted to you.

0: There you go, Phil and Don, the Everly Brothers, who actually first appeared on the radio sing-along song with their father, Ike Everly, and mother, Margaret Everly.
1: I did not know that. They must have been pretty doggone young.
0: In the 40s.
1: Oh, you're kidding me?
0: Mm-hmm.
1: Oh, I had no idea. Wow. Way cool. Well, we saw, your mom and I don't know if you were with us or not, at the Minnesota State Fair. We saw them in concert the first time they came back and started touring after they had broken up, been apart for years.
0: Mm-hmm.
1: It was a great concert. Great concert. Well, here's somebody's pretty great, too.
0: Oh, yeah, definitely in concert.
1: You bet. Reba, why haven't I heard from you? Got a telephone and a telegraph and all that stuff.

0: There you go, Miss Reba.
1: I don't know. Why haven't she heard from you?
0: No, no.
1: You should write her.
0: Yeah, or something.
1: Or something. Or telephone or telegraph or something. Well, I'll tell you what. It's time for another duo.
0: Oh, yeah.
1: Conway Twitty and Sam Moore.
0: Oh, yeah. Member of the soul and R&B group, Sam and Dave.
1: You better believe it. And they're doing a little bit of what we got right here. A rainy night, but in Georgia.

0: Why, Sam, I think it's still raining out there.
1: Raining all over the world. Can't wait to it.
0: You know, I kind of like it when it rains like that.
2: You like that?
0: Bring back some memories from a long time ago.
2: It does.
0: Remember how the rain used to sound?
2: It just makes you want to, you know, sometimes just sit back and go, la da la da da da da da.
0: Yeah, it makes me want to, but I can't, Sam.
2: Oh, you can do it. Try.
0: But I can tell you this.
2: What?
0: I remember how that rain used to sound on that tin roof back
2: home. Yeah, do that deep thing. I like to hear you do.
0: That's it. That's the one right there.

0: There you go.
1: I think they like that one.
0: Rainy night in Georgia.
1: Conway Twitty and Sam Moore.
0: Mm-hmm.
1: Well, I tell you what. There's no such thing as a small town. There's just some that aren't quite as big as others.
0: Oh, but this was his debut.
1: Was this Hal Ketchum's debut?
0: Mm-hmm.
1: Really?
0: Small Town Saturday Night.

0: There you go, his debut single along with two others, Past the Point of Rescue and Hearts Are Gonna Roll.
1: There you go, I'll catch him. Well, I tell you what, I'm going to do my favorite Tom T. Hall song.
0: Not Harper Valley PTA?
1: No, that's not it. I think this is the greatest song he ever did. Little Baby Ducks.
2: I love little baby ducks, old pickup trucks, slow-moving trains, and rain. I love little country streams, sleep without dreams, Sunday school in May.

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1: 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I really like that. Tom T. Hall.
0: Mm-hmm.
1: Well, here's another guy who did a lot of great songs.
0: Mm-hmm. Just like this one.
1: You better believe it. Here's a quarter.
0: Call someone who cares.

0: Well, it wouldn't be a quarter. It would only be if you have service wherever you are.
1: You better believe it. I can't tell you the last time I've used a payphone.
0: I've seen them around. I've seen the booths around, but there's no phone there anymore.
1: You got that right. Well, guess what?
0: Time for us to make a call somewhere.
1: Yeah, down the road. That's where. Head them out. You bet your raw hide.
0: Definitely.
1: Yep. And hey, listen, we appreciate you being with us.
0: Oh, yes.
1: And we'll see you again next week, long about this time, same place.
0: Same time. And always remember, laughing at Michael Jackson when he wore a mask and gloves, now you all are out there looking like he is.
1: I'm not touching that. I'm not touching it. I'm not. Because he's right.

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1: Greetings, everybody. This is Dan Wargo, and you have a tune here to The Hayride. The Hayride is 1 hour of roots music, and I really appreciate being able to share this music with you. We explore many of the different styles in roots music today. We'll be hearing from Greg Brown, The Waybacks, Jerry Douglas, Lyle Lovett, Elizabeth Mitchell, and many, many others. Hope you can stay tuned. Begin the hayride this time. It's Greg Brown with A Poison Tree.

The Waybacks there from Way Live with Bright Place. And before that, Eric Mongrain. Eric Mongrain with A Ripple Effect. That was from his effort, Alter Ego. And starting everything was Susie Thompson with Stop and Listen. Crooked Still coming up next on the Hayride.

Alison Krauss and Union Station there with It All Comes Down to You. That was from New Favorite. Before that, Jerry Douglas, Russ Barenberg, and Edgar Meyer with Why Don't You Go Back to the Woods. And starting everything off for us was Crooked Still with Baby, What's Wrong With You? This is the Hayride. We've got some music from Hawaii coming up next.

Lee Murdoch there with Here, There, and Everywhere, his tribute to Lennon McCartney. Before that, Lyle Lovett, If I Were the Man You Wanted. Of course, starting off everything was Hawaiian music, Cyril Pahinui, with some Hawaiian slack key guitar with Hurrah Lani. My name's Dan Wargo, and this is The Hayride. Alana James and friends up next.

Elizabeth Mitchell from her effort You Are My Little Bird with Winter's Come and Gone. And before that, Charlie Hayden with Dan Tominski, Ocean of Diamonds. And starting off everything, we had Alana James, Run Away With Me. Rodney Crowell coming up next.

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And if somebody ever really

0: I've heard it. Thank you so much, everybody. I'll see you again someday.
1: Greg Brown with some live music. Don't Let Me Down. Greg Brown paying tribute. Starting off everything was Rodney Crowell from Sex and Gasoline with Closer to Heaven. I'm Dan Wargo, your host. It's been great being able to share this music with you this time. I hope the next time you hear the Hayride, you will tune it in and join me for another hour. Thank you so much for listening. So long for now.

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0: miss you when you kiss my honey water. 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
1: Pardon me, darling.
0: Is this a picture of Otis Redding?

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I didn't know that I was that far gone. Ladies and gentlemen, your own personal summer romance under the boardwalk, just like Grease. You can go home and tell your friends all about him. It's the one, it's the only, the first time this tour. Moses DeWitt, let's hear more.

fact your whistle blows. Bald man gets from his bed, drags on his overalls. Mama packs his lunch, steps out in the morning light. 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

0: every week, Reveal shines a light on the issues that make you think.
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0: The following edition of Radio Book Club was originally broadcast on March 30th at noon. Join Dudi Getty, the moderator, as she introduces the topic and the panelists.
1: We discuss The Handmaid's Tale by Margaret Atwood. My guests are Lauren Getty King and Marilena Stoudemire. Welcome.
2: Thank you.
3: Thank you for having me.
1: So before we get started, I want to remind our listeners that you may call in during the live broadcast at noon on March 30th and share your thoughts with us. The number is 745-8900. I consider Atwood's book a classic. It was originally published in 1985, so about 31 years ago, before my two guests were even born. I want to point that out. So do you think that this book is relevant to women, especially young women today?
2: Absolutely. I mean, initially, just to consider the context that Atwood wrote it in, she wrote it in West Berlin and Alabama in the early 80s. And, you know, there were a lot of Cold War tensions at that time. The wall fell only in 1989. So there was a huge conservative revival in the West. And it was the second inauguration of Ronald Reagan. There was a return to this conservative position that is really rampant in the theme of the book, I believe.
4: Yeah, like Marilena said, I think just in terms of the social and political contexts, both that Atwood wrote it in and within the book, hypothetically, there's a lot to relate to, particularly as a young female.
2: Yeah, there's a huge intersection of reproductive politics and sexual politics, and as it is translated through this totalitarian and theocratic society.
1: So Atwood is a Canadian writer, but she chose to set the book in the United States. So she doesn't specifically say, but we get the idea through several clues that we're in Cambridge or Boston, Massachusetts, and a lot of it's taking place around Harvard. So there's some symbolism in that too. But just so do you think that her vision of the future is realistic? I mean, is this one of those books where you have to suspend a lot of disbelief? Or do you think, oh, my goodness, this could happen?
4: I'm going to go ahead and say it's frighteningly realistic.
2: Yeah, she was criticized as, you know, being paranoid, and it was kind of an exaggerated or gilded look. But I mean, how she explicates that gendered stratification through the exchanges between classes and men and women and the return to the traditional values and how it threatens the freedoms that women have worked for so long. You know, in the book, literacy is exclusive only to males. Women can't use money. They can't vote. They can't even wear pants. And I think that idea, too, of the actual Handmaid's Tale of a woman being a surrogate to a more elite couple, someone higher in that caste system, it is incredibly evocative of the rights issues that women face today.
1: I'm going to back up for a minute because, again, people might be listening to us talk about this book but not know what the premise is. So the general idea is that the U.S. government has been overthrown by this theocratic group who now because of a lack of fertility in the population due to some environmental strains, that women are just not producing children at the number that they have been producing children at. And so there's this drive by this conservative theocratic group then to put men in charge, to identify women who are still able to bear children, and these women become the handmaids. Mm-hmm. And they are assigned to families of men who have power and are required to become mothers, or at least to get pregnant and give a child then to this powerful man and his wife.
2: Yeah, even their nomenclature is subjunctive to that commander's name, which is, you know, obviously an example of the horrifying stratification that is happening there. There's the eyes, which is the secret police, which is evocative of surveillance, and the whole entire new world was brought over by new military siege, which is also frightening that it was the military overthrowing the government system, which happens all over the world anyway.
4: Mm-hmm. I would say even at that most foundational level of the book's premise, it's very family focused. That's kind of the main goal here, is to produce more children. And I think that Atwood was incredible in foreseeing that we would naturally deplete all of the Earth's resources and find it necessary to, you know, rebuild the population. But it's such an antiquated idea that I guess that's what I had the hardest time relating to, just because our world's population now is so high that it's just such an interesting idea, I guess.
1: Well, and so I wanted to look up numbers on that. So I did look at the Center for Disease Control just to see, you know, what they call fecundity. And women in the 15 to 44 age group, 6.7 have impaired ability to become pregnant. And that, you know, that doesn't sound like, or 6.7 million have an impaired ability to become pregnant. I'm sorry, I said that wrong. That's 10.9% of that population.
2: Wow. Okay.
1: So that has risen, but then there's also been a drop. So, you know, I think we're going to see in a realistic sense that fertility with men

0: And I absolutely think that, yeah, again, that can be conveyed to the time that it was written in, you know, when disease, you know, AIDS was just coming about in the 80s. There was a lot of conflict with herbicides and you know, insecticides. And there were, I mean, think about all of the politics that were brought in that Atwood was combating and alluding to in her literature, just from that second wave of politics that had just flushed when this book, right before this book was published.
1: And in particular, coming out of the sexual revolution, when it was, you know, many thought it was quote unquote irresponsible the way that people were perhaps creating a family.
0: Right, and this book begets progeny by any means.
1: Exactly.
2: So one of the things that we kind of thought about was, could this story have been told if it was told from a male point of view, so that the problem was with male fertility? Do you think that, I mean, what would it have looked like?
1: And my answer was flippant. I said, it'd be short. It'd be a short book.
2: It actually reminded me of another book, because there's a book called Gate to Women's Country by Sherry Tepler. And it's, you know, again, it's a futuristic kind of look at what if women ran the world and men were kind of kept as stock. And what they had done was tried to breed out violence in men. And so not were they, you know, just stock, but, you know, they were becoming selective
0: Well,
2: stock.
0: and yeah, and that was kind of what I was considering when I thought about that question was, you know, it could go in the way where women now are in power, women call the shots, but it could also go in another direction where it puts men in that vulnerable position and then they could become incredibly, you know, violent and reactive and combative to that and then create a world at that device because of that vulnerability. And I don't know, I wouldn't say ineptitude, I guess just
2: So
0: failure,
2: in this
0: dysfunction.
2: case, because it's the women that are, you know, I guess because of the role that they're placed in. But one of the fascinating things that I think about this book is how quickly they seem to accept, oh, well, this is normal now. This is our new normal.
1: Absolutely.
2: So do you think that that reads as believable or?
1: Well, I think that continuously to this day, women, like little things or, you know, that are said to women or, you know, what we're exposed to in our culture tell us that we're sort of an inferior sex, obviously. And that comes across. So when it's kind of pounded into them and it's like, you know, the very truth of this society, I think they are quick to accept it, at least many of them.
0: And I think too, just because of the way Offred describes in her flashbacks the old world and how violent that was. Prostitution was legalized. Women were in a really extremely delicate place, just as far as the, you know, pornography industry that's talked about in the book. And again, the prostitution, there was a lot of pollution. I think that to a woman in the book, it probably is seemingly way more formidable for them to make that shift as opposed to what it used to be.
1: And on a day-to-day focusing on survival, she even says periodically, I should consider myself lucky. You know, it could be worse. I could be in the colonies. I mean, whatever. There's always, you know, something worse that could be happening to her. And, you know, her flashbacks to the aunts and her time at the Red Center, they really just pound that in.
2: That they're
1: They
2: fortunate.
1: indoctrinate them with that for sure. Yeah.
0: Yeah.
1: And
0: Aunt Lydia.
1: yeah.
2: And like
1: Correct.
2: you mentioned, Marilena, that along with that, because we're doing so many things that are going to make your lives better, because we're going to get rid of this pornography and we're going to get rid of the violence against women, you'll be safer. I mean, there's some selling points to that.
0: Right.
2: And so, you know, just hearing that, how do you think that translates into our real world today? Politically, what are we sometimes told? We're doing this for your own good.
1: Oh, for sure, yeah.
0: Absolutely. I mean, I think that that's kind of where the big business comes into politics, and I think that's absolutely where that notion is conveyed.
1: Well, and not even for your own good, but for the good of humanity as a whole. In this book, that's,
0: Right.
1: I
0: It's good
1: mean.
0: for women, it's good for everyone, and it's only to fulfill these ideals, this agenda. And of course, it's going to have

0: manipulated rhetoric.
1: So partly when you were talking to and you were saying that she wrote this in West Berlin, and so there's some analogies to certainly what the German peoples did to the Jewish population too.
0: Hmm.
1: You know, as far as identifying them and you know, changing the rules, so to speak.
0: Mm-hmm. Absolutely.
1: So when the narrator is talking, and you alluded to this earlier, we know her as of Glenn or of Fred.
2: Of Fred.
1: Of Fred. Mm-hmm. And it's O-F and then F-R-E-D because right. Women have lost their names. The handmaidens no longer have names. Mm-hmm. And so she is of the commander. And so the commander in this home was Fred. So in what other ways do you think their identities are taken away?
2: Very basically, their wardrobe. Their and kind of the different levels within the society wear their own kind of costuming. And the handmaids wear red with white, what would you call it, white veils?
1: Wimples.
2: I was thinking habits, but they have wings
1: yeah. because they're not able right. to see peripherally mm-hmm. then. And yeah, they have
2: and it prevents
1: time.
2: Them from looking people in the eye. I mean, really, and covering most of their body. It's
0: mm-hmm. And it absolutely has to do too, again, to go back to gender stratification and then how social stratification comes into play with the way that the different, even women, the wives of the commanders, you know, they have this kind of weird sense of power that's absolutely manipulated in accordance to that agenda that they're pushing. So it seems like, you know, oh, we because we're married to the commander, you know, we have this power. We can be, you know, literacy sponsors for the other women in power. And we also are completely in control of the handmaids, essentially. But it still begets the fact that women are on the lowest rung of the echelon.
1: So the women are very stratified. So I just want to let's kind of look at the each different group of women. So we were talking about the handmaids. So I was thinking about the red. And so one thing that I was looking at said that, you know, red is symbolic of fertility and you mm-hmm. know, that the blood of mm-hmm. menstruation and blood of pregnancy.
0: Right.
1: But then also at the same time, we think of the Scarlet Letter. And so red can also be a badge of you know, being a whore.
0: Mm-hmm.
1: And in fact, the wives would talk about the handmaids as being whores. But the other thing is, you know, if you think about the color red, historically, red was considered a color of power.
0: Mm-hmm.
1: So,
0: and
1: you know,
0: war.
1: There's, yeah. So in only certain people were allowed to wear red and it was a color of prestige. And so I think that's kind of the paradox for the mm-hmm. handmaid is that she has this incredible power, the power to become pregnant and give birth and, mm-hmm. and therefore, you know, bring children back into this society. And at the same time, she's just a vessel.
0: Yeah, and there's a part too where it's narrated where she says, you know, what we prayed for was emptiness so that we could be filled with babies, with semen, with power to be of worth.
1: Mm-hmm. I'm just going to interrupt for a quick minute so I can do a station identification and let listeners know you're listening to the Radio Book Club on Radio Free Palmer. And if this is March 30th, you can call in and share your thoughts. The number is 745-8900. So you mentioned the wives. So the wives wear blue.
0: Right.
1: And these are the commander's wives.
0: Mm-hmm.
1: So these are the women who, you know, you would think theoretically have power because they're associated with power. They have power in their own homes.
0: Mm-hmm. Right.
1: What else do you think about them? What else, you know, about their role? I mean,
2: they're kind of a question mark for me.
1: Well, during the ceremony, let's, you know, get into the grit. So when the handmaid is going to be impregnated by the commander, she leans against the wife.
0: Mm-hmm. And they hold hands.
1: And yes, so the wife is there symbolically mm-hmm. as if she were being, you know, having the sexual intercourse with her husband. How humiliating. You know, they're already identified
0: for both
1: as
0: the women.
2: Yeah, for
0: it's a horrible system for both of them. That's what I thought as well. I thought Oh my gosh. Okay, so this woman is essentially being raped right now. The handmaid is. And then the wife is sitting there willing. It's a horrible enterprise, and it was the worst.
1: And we can, you know, as we were talking about the different roles of women, the other thing I'm thinking about is how pitted the women were against each other.
2: So
1: even though they're all, you know, getting a really bad deal in this whole venture,
0: mm-hmm.
1: the way the whole system has been set up to some degree is that, you know, it's sort of like the men said, let's watch the women fight.
0: Right.
1: You know,
0: divide and conquer.
1: Yes. So mm-hmm. as long as they're seeing each other as, you know, within their own group, mm-hmm. they won't get together.
0: Right.
1: And they won't challenge us.
0: No. And I mean, and again, to that point, the situation with the Mayday group, and there was the political prisoner that was beat to death. That was absolutely women being pitted against women, because that man wasn't even convicted, or, you know, wasn't guilty of what he was convicted of. So they were just set up for failure by, you know, beating this man to death, looking like a horrible terrorist group, when that's not, you know, what they
1: wanted to channel the women's anger.
0: Exactly. Yeah. Yeah.
1: So then another group is the Marthas. And so the Marthas wear brown. And the Marthas are the, and again, because I wasn't, you know, even though you get a religious upbringing, sometimes you don't get the details. So I actually had to look up who Martha was in the Bible.
0: Okay.
1: She was Lazarus's sister. So at one point, Jesus raises Lazarus from the dead.
0: Right.
1: But there's another episode in the Bible where Jesus comes to the home of Lazarus and Martha, and they have a sister named Mary. And so Martha is really busy. She's trying to get all this preparation done. But Mary has chosen to sit at the feet of Jesus and listen to what he's saying. And so Martha comes up to Jesus and I'm paraphrasing.
2: Yeah, clearly.
1: Like, what's the deal, Jesus? I mean, you know, Mary's not helping at all. She's just sitting at your feet and I'm doing all the work.
2: Yeah.
1: And Jesus, his message was, well, you know, what she's doing is more important and you kind of need to figure that out. And so, but the whole thing is that Martha is seen as a, you know, a homemaker or somebody who, you know, takes care of these domestic needs of other people. And so that's completely what the role of the Marthas in this book. So what do you think is their bad deal then? What's, you know, how are they getting, how are they treated in
0: rough
1: this?
0: End of the stick for the Marthas, aside from wearing brown
2: and having to do all the work.
1: And remember what Fred says about the Marthas in the home that she's in.
2: Oh, well, I don't. You know, what particularly?
1: Well, in some ways, they have an investment. They have to take care of her. You know, she doesn't do any of the labor, right? She's not cooking meals or cleaning up or any of those things. Mm-hmm. And so she's taken care of by the Marthas. And they, you know, it's almost like if she does well, they've done well, because, you know, they took care of her and she was able to conceive.
0: They
1: and so,
0: really have the most maternal role, I think. You know, they.
2: That's true. They're cooking and caring for the rest of the household.
0: Right. I mean, and the handmaids are really kind of just sexual objects, whereas the Marthas have the substance and they cultivate the home. In that sense, so in a way, I guess they're neglected, taken advantage of. Maybe I'm really trying to think of like what the rough end of their spectrum.
1: Why are they wearing brown? What does that signify?
0: Brown is a muted color.
2: They're sort of ignored. They're sort of the ground level of.
1: They're in the background,
2: society.
1: Right?
2: Yeah, exactly.
0: So they're definitely servile. I guess, too, in thinking about it, in terms of religion, too, brown is, at least via Catholicism, it's worn by monks and by some sects of the nuns. So
1: they're chaste.
0: They're absolutely chaste. So brown is a color of chastity. I would say that they probably are the nuns of this. They're the acting nuns of Gilead.
1: And what about the aunts?
2: I was going to say the aunts were the nuns to me, but
0: yeah.
2: I don't know. Maybe that's just how you've described nuns at your Catholic school.
1: Well, the aunts are the ones who are responsible for indoctrinating the handmaids and making sure they understand what their role is. And so they have, they're given power, so to speak, but it's not genuine power.
2: Right.
1: And it's not a role where they can really make any lasting change in what's going on. I mean, mm-hmm. they're really there as tools of the men who are in power.
2: Right. But it does seem to go to their heads.
1: Well, and yeah. okay, was that unbelievable? I mean, can you see women?
2: Right. I mean, physically beating other women, telling other women, God, I don't even know. Putting them down to that degree mm-hmm. is sort of amazing. And just
1: brainwashing.
2: Yeah, realistically. You're nothing but a vessel, honestly, is the message there.
0: Yeah, they were, you know, completely manipulated and their power totally corrupted. I mean, do you want to make a point about Aunt Lydia?
1: Apparently this is something you've already talked about. What about Aunt Lydia?
2: Well, she just seemed to be the harshest, I guess. Or maybe yeah. she was just the most, you know, memorable for, yeah, exactly, spoken mm-hmm. about for Fred. But I don't know, like, was it Aunt Lydia that Moira? Nope, that was a different one. Now I'm confusing the aunts.
1: Too many aunts.
2: But, yeah, too many aunts. But Aunt Lydia was kind of the head one at their center, right?
1: The Red Center. Yes. Mm-hmm.
0: The Red Center, yeah. Mm-hmm.
2: And I guess I was just surprised with how seemingly sensitive they seem to be when, you know, teaching or discussing or praying or talking about, I mean, whatever. They still physically beat Moira when she left for the first time under false pretenses.
0: Mm-hmm.
2: And some of the classes that they had with Janine at the front tied up crying
1: mm-hmm.
2: and talking about being raped and just, yeah, gosh, I don't know. It was honestly just a little bit.
1: But she gives the message at one point, one of the aunts to Fred, that, you know, that your generation, this will be the most difficult because this is the transition generation where, you know, they've had to be indoctrinated. Of course, the aunt's not using that word, but mm-hmm. from now on, I mean, the message is from now on, women will just know that this is their lot and accept it. I mm-hmm. mean, just that just gives you chills
2: mm-hmm.
1: that, you know, we'll get you, this group under wraps. And then from then on, everyone will just know that that's the way things are from now on. So a couple other groups of women we can talk about, and I guess I kind of like the what are they called? The wives? Just the ordinary wives?
2: The Econo wives?
1: Econo wives.
2: Oh, yeah.
1: It's like your Kmart wife,
0: yeah,
1: right? Or your Walmart
0: literally
1: wife.
0: Econo.
1: So they have stripes. They have striped yeah. Habits or dresses that
0: right.
1: they wear. And so they are frowned upon. But these are for men who are not as powerful as the commanders. And so they need wives, too. And so they kind of get...
0: They're kind
1: leftovers.
0: Of, yeah, they're kind of like the Stepford, kind mm-hmm. of just the run-of-the-mill, middle class, just yeah. your basic lady.
1: Just some cheap goods or something. So, and again, not fair, right? I mean,
0: no.
1: We don't know these women. They're probably perfectly lovely. But, and then the other class of women, and we've been saying the name Moira, and
2: right.
1: she's a friend of Fred's from before, mm-hmm. the overtake of and the formation of Gilead, and she's a rebel. And then we find out that there are other women who are rebelling in different ways.
2: And that's really what I took from it. Their friendship created a great connection in the story, but I kind of saw Moira and Alfred as symbolizing both options of what you could
1: yes.
2: do in this situation. And there are a lot of dichotomies in the story, and this was simply one of them, sort of, do you cope? Do you adapt? Do you survive?
0: Mm-hmm.
2: Or do you resist?
0: Right.
2: Do
0: and
2: you escape?
0: And in her resistance, you know, Moira wasn't given the most formidable of options. You know, mm-hmm. she was either going to be banished to the penal colony where who knows what would happen,
2: mm-hmm.
0: or... What did happen to her was she went to Jezebel's and became a prostitute, and she chose that life mm-hmm. over anything else,
2: which,
0: and that was her option.
2: Truly,
0: what did it say at the end in the epilogue? What about what became of Moira? Shouldn't she escape? She tried to escape Jezebel's again.
2: It didn't say. I think Offred said that that was the last time she ever saw her, so she didn't know.
1: Yeah, okay. So when she sees her there.
2: But, and she, I don't even think that that seemed like an option, when, at least when Offred was describing it earlier on in the book. Yeah, but to Moira, she made it, I mean, Moira made it very clear that she would, I mean, at least if they caught her and killed her, that would be a better fate than what they were currently going through. Mm-hmm. And even Offred recognizes that. She says, I don't want her to be like me, give in, go along, save her skin. She wanted her to get out.
3: Yeah.
2: But Offred felt for some reason that she didn't have the, you know, the ability to do that.
1: And again, I love that the women initially tried to escape to Canada. So it's sort of like, thank you, Margaret
2: Clearly,
1: Atwood.
2: Clearly, U.S. Thank is you. Inferior.
1: Yes,
2: we
1: we've got problems.
2: Yes.
1: We're all heading to Canada. Yeah. And of course, it's in Massachusetts. So, that you know, that makes sense. Let's, you know, the closest safe haven. And then after the country of Gilead is formed, then, you know, what women are hearing, you know, because, of course, communication systems are being, you know, the propaganda machine is kicked into place. And so the women are only hearing about, you know, it seems like there's fighting, you know, so that there wouldn't be safety if they got away. Mm-hmm. They hear about the colonies, which they see these pictures of people who are working in toxic environments and their lifespans are limited down to a couple of years. So it doesn't seem like running is a feasible option. And again, but do we even know that because of the propaganda machine?
2: Right. And even the narrator claims to have never really seen the front lines or know where the front lines are. Like, what's going on? Where is this happening? Well, and they, you know, withhold information from them with good reason, but it's all part of the brainwashing.
0: Yeah, there really isn't a literacy sponsor for these women, and they aren't given, you know, a quarter of the information. And again, too, the colonies where they're exposed to the horrible, horrible byproducts of nuclear waste, and that also is so obviously related to today, what goes on today.
1: Okay, we're going to take a quick station identification and a break.
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1: Okay, you are listening to Radio Book Club on Big Cabbage Radio, and if you're interested in calling and talking to us about the discussion, The Handmaid's Tale by Margaret Atwood, the number is 745-8900. So we mentioned one of the alternatives was rebelling, and some of the women now are working at a place called Jezebel's. So it's a throwback to kind of what... You know, it's just, I guess it's mind-boggling, because the whole idea of Gilead was that, okay, we're going to make women these pure and you know, clean objects for childbirth, and you know, it's the whole Madonna whore kind of
2: complex,
1: dichotomy, like you said, Lauren. So they've got all their Madonnas, but these men cannot live without their whores, so to speak. So they create a whole subsection where now they've got all the clothing, the pornography, the magazines, they're prostituting these women. And so that whole segment and style lives on.
2: Right. But can you really be surprised? Because, you know, still they're sexual objects. You know, it's like that's what all they're good for. And
1: And again, what do we see in the news, you know, where somebody comes out saying, oh, I'm so moral and I believe in family values. And then, boom, they're having, you know, whoops, what about that affair? And what about the propositions
2: well,
1: in the bathroom?
2: Even the commander, you know, kind of says that. He says, we want different women. And that's why in the, you know, previous days, women wore different clothes and they need to consistently seduce a man by being many different types of women, and we need variety. And you know, I mean,
0: yeah, that didn't even
2: speak to that. Yeah,
0: it didn't even strike me as being an inflamed scenario, because I did kind of look at some of the criticism and how it was saying, you know, Atwood is being incredibly outrageous and this is so out of bounds, and so I don't necessarily agree or disagree with that. I'm utterly diplomatic, but I just kind of was thinking about it. And when I was reading this, I was thinking, this is very close to home at how objectified women are. And then the fact that there is a systematic entrepreneurial underground in this society, which begets this huge, seriously theocratic, down home, subservient place for women, that obviously there would be a rich underground of sex that would be at their expense.
1: So it really comes down to men can still have it both ways.
2: Mm-hmm. Yeah,
0: for
2: sure.
0: They can have it all.
1: They can have it all. So some of the other ways that they control the women, there's no reading. Mm-hmm. Why do you think that is? And why do you think the Bible's locked up?
2: I think access to information, education, mm-hmm. Is power. And that's just kind of another way that they suppress these women. I mean, they're not even allowed to talk. And there's that orality, literacy dichotomy in the book as well, sort of what you're reading versus what you're saying. And mm-hmm. So speaking is power, reading is power. And
0: it definitely makes the oral tradition really, really strong amongst the women. This world is just undone by, you know, pollution and infertility. So these figureheads at power are making all the efforts that they can to secure some controlled variables. And I think that the women not being able to read is probably the most important one, because it makes their revolution so hard to attain and to achieve. Again, going back to the scandal with the May Day group and beating that man that's not even what he was. He shouldn't have been his fate.
1: And again, the parallel to, you know, what's happening currently, we know that if you educate a girl anywhere in the world, she's likely to delay childbirth. She's likely to have less children. Mm-hmm. And so, you know, that's no one. And so if we want to give women more choices, we educate them.
2: Exactly.
1: And I think that the Bible, even though that they use that as the basis for, you know, their society, so many times people will read the Bible and they'll find, you know, a passage that contradicts what another person's using as a passage to support what they're doing.
2: Mm-hmm.
1: So,
2: and, you know, I just want to go back to that for a minute, because you can tell that of Fred and her, you know, previous life or whatever with her previous name, was an educated woman. And she, you can't take that away from her. You can't wipe that clean. So there are rare moments when she says, I think I read that somewhere once. You know, she brings up something. Flowers are the genitals of plants. I think I read that somewhere once. You know, it's kind of interesting that mm-hmm. she can still, and it's only been a few years, but she can still relay that information, and she still considers that. She's constantly analyzing things.
0: And I think just in the narrative as its function, that's so important to the function of the book, where Offred is in this new world. She's suffering at the hands of it. She thinks back to the world previous to the one which she lives in now, and how she suffered at the hand of it, but how things were better, essentially. She had Will. And on page 227, she says, you know, it's strange to remember how we used to think, as if everything were available to us, as if there were no contingencies, no boundaries, as if we were free to shape and reshape forever the ever-expanding perimeters of our lives. And I think, if anything, too, that's kind of what Atwood is getting at here. She's trying to say, you know, you can be swept up in progress. You can go forth. You can make great changes, but also consider that function in the presence, and then consider what has gone on in the past, and then how that is going to malleate and how that's going to transform in the future and what that means. Because mm-hmm. I think that considering context is something that just was rolling through my brain.
2: Mm-hmm.
0: Considering context always in its different parts and functions.
1: And so of Fred, a lot of the time we're in her head mm-hmm. as she's narrating the story. And so, you know, when you were talking about, you know, the oral part of the narrative.
0: Right.
1: So she's in her head and she's telling us the story. And, you know, for an educated woman, and so much of her time is spent sitting mm-hmm. and waiting.
2: Mm-hmm. But you get kind of that idea that, because it's written in such a way that a lot of parts when she's sitting in a room or whatever, it's written almost like a stream of consciousness. she's taking in what she sees outside her window. She's thinking about her past. She's thinking about, you know, what's to come. And it's, I don't know, it's kind of, it kind of really just lets you go into her mind.
0: Yeah, when we were talking about the subversive nature of the book and that whole notion of Aphra just being in her room completely contradicts, you know, works like Stein's A Room of One's Own. Mm-hmm. You know, all a woman needs is a room of her own and a place to write, and she can be free. And I think Atwood kind of takes that and says, you know, yeah, look how great this is. Alfred has a room of her own, but it really is her prison. And I thought about things like, you know, yellow wallpaper, just tropes through literature like that really came through.
2: But even she takes that on as her own. She refused to call it her room.
1: Right.
2: She wouldn't take, you know.
0: Right. But and that function contradicted itself.
2: Exactly.
0: That's what I liked.
2: Yeah.
1: And when, you know, when we were talking about the commanders have this secret place, one of the questions I had come across was that you can't really change people's nature. And so I was thinking in terms of a Fred's relationship that she develops with Nick, the chauffeur.
2: Mm-hmm.
1: So as the story is unraveling, what we see is that a Fred is not getting pregnant by the commander.
2: Mm-hmm.
1: And so now Serena Joy, the commander's wife, comes to her and says, you know, there's other ways to do this. And so I'm going to connect you with Nick, the chauffeur, and mm-hmm. see if you can get pregnant that way.
2: Mm-hmm.
1: And so they do, but they continue.
0: Right.
2: Right.
1: And so what do you think they're getting out of that? You know, are they both getting something out of that?
0: Well, yeah, they continue to have a consensual relationship. And it's what there was a name, too, for when they were intimate on free will, because it wasn't monitored. There was a name for that. And it was like a weird taboo thing. Forgive me. I don't remember exactly what it was referred to as. But it also kind of reminds, just in the construct of hierarchy, it's still, even though they continued and they enjoyed the relationship, it was still under the pretense of Serena and the commander's behest. They decided it's what they wanted. They set it up. It was their chauffeur. So that framework was there. That framework of control was there. But even Nick, I think, really does love Alfred, you know.
2: See, I saw it just as sort of just not necessarily a physical need, but a need for intimacy. I mean, almost like desperation. She needed somebody to talk to. I mean, she had this with the commander, this sort of like metaphysical romance going on. But with Nick,
0: I thought they were
2: buds. It was different. Yeah, and they were. I mean, and she, but she says she told him things that she shouldn't have been telling him. She opened up, and I think she was just so desperate to speak, to open up. And he didn't even return that, you know. But
1: well, we talked about, you know, their loss of identity. You know, they're put in the same clothes.
2: Right.
1: They've lost their name. Their only purpose is to procreate. And so, you know, maybe with Nick, it was like, I'm a whole person again.
2: Right. This and is, I was thinking that, too. If you look at Maslow's hierarchy, you know, they were getting that basic level. That was all they were getting. They were surviving. They were eating their food and their vitamins, and they were carrying babies. But, you know, in terms of love or friendship,
1: belonging,
2: compassion, anything. Yeah.
0: I guess they weren't even really
2: lacking
0: friends. But I guess he looked for her, you know.
2: But he was obviously, some kind of symbol of comfort because he was there, consistently. And it was through him that she met up with the commander. So they communicated in such a way. I don't know.
1: So, Lauren, you mentioned that this other relationship that a Fred develops with the commander, because at one point he decides, you know, to sneak her into his study so that they can play Scrabble.
2: Mm.
1: And she's surprised. She thinks that she's just going to be raped in this room now. But he wants conversation and he shares, you know.
0: She gets to play with words.
1: Mm-hmm. Yeah.
0: He shows her Vogue magazines.
1: She's getting some reinforcements out of doing it. And again, I think, you know, that kind of looking at and thinking in terms of the, you know, our nature. And so that men, you know, this society has been whittled down to, you know, women are for procreation.
2: Mm-hmm.
1: Then what are men for? Is it just to have power? And so what he's really, you know, communicating is, no, we, you know, like I said before, we want it all.
2: Mm-hmm.
1: And so he wanted somebody he could talk to.
0: He takes her to his hotel. And that was when I think to me, that was a big marker of when she actually started to actualize her, like, or consider, not actualize, consider her feelings for him, mm-hmm. was after the hotel situation when they, you know.
2: And, you know, I almost don't even like talking about their relationship because they, when you
0: doesn't
2: consider
0: kind of make
2: the
0: you
2: quote unquote romance of the story, yeah, yeah, you're like, it's just so, I don't know. Okay. It doesn't feel valid to me.
0: No, and I know. It makes me want to use curse words.
2: Yeah.
1: So
2: because he still has the power, I guess.
1: Yes.
2: She's in his study.
0: Made a look.
2: She's in his study. She's at his mercy. He decides when she's coming. He decides when she leaves. He decides if she's kissing him or not. You know, mm-hmm. it's still what that power play. Yeah. Mm-hmm.
0: What she exposes.
2: But she's so grateful for the little that she's getting.
0: Stockholm Syndrome.
2: Like a Charles Dickens book? Really? I mean... But, you know, I do have to give her mad props for throwing down those Scrabble words because
1: she was winning.
0: She brought it back. So she plays.
2: She's too good for him.
1: And again, how that relates to, you know, now is that sometimes people will think, well, you know, women are making choices or mm-hmm. women have the agency that they don't have. Mm-hmm. And so that's the criticism why women stay in violent relationships. And so you're really hitting the nail on the head there is that, no, it just looks like, you know, because when he's saying, you know, here's something. And, mm-hmm. and do you think she has the power to say, oh, no, thanks. I don't think I want to do that.
2: Right. Yeah, and they juxtapose the situation with her solitary in a white room, you know, with nothing. So, mm-hmm. oh, hey, this is a great deal for her. But realistically, it's not.
0: I thought about that, too, how that does allude to just. Some of the really unhealthy relationships that women find themselves in just because mm-hmm. there is something, mm-hmm. they're given something that they weren't given before or they didn't, or they, you know, they couldn't conceive that they deserved or were able to give. And I think that Atwood does kind of prey upon that byproduct, that symptom of gender stratification that women suffer from.
2: But the nice thing, the thrill she was getting out of it was sort of an upside for her. I mean, she even said, you know, at some point that, like, these risks were, you know, they make it more exciting. I mean, she's almost got nothing to live for otherwise, so. Mm-hmm.
1: And again, perfect,
2: but cheap thrills.
1: Perfectly normal part of our nature,
2: exactly.
1: right? Because we want a little adrenaline rush. Mm-hmm. So we're getting pretty heated here, but just to let our listeners know, we're talking about A Handmaid's Tale by Margaret Atwood. If you want to call in, if you have a comment, or a question, 745-8900. So do you have any sympathy for the man in this book? For the commander? Step outside your box.
2: Yeah,
1: Or Nick?
2: Crickets. Play crickets.
1: But think about it. Who's really winning? I mean, this is just bad for everybody. And I think that, you know, as feminists, that's what we talk about, is that... This way the system is set up, you're using the term gender stratification. That's not good for anybody. Then there's this falsity. You know, there's not an authenticity to the relationship. If you know, somebody has more power and they're saying, look what I'm giving you. And the other person is like eternally grateful because they don't have the power to say no.
0: True. Manipulation.
1: So it's inauthentic and it doesn't allow men to be their full selves.
2: I was going to say it's hard to be a good guy. Yeah.
1: So, you know, the commander in some kind of little ways, you see him trying to normalize, you know, what's going on. And it's pathetic in many ways. He's pitiable. And, you know, do you think he's feeling love, like that these people love me? Serena Joy loves me.
0: I think ultimately he loves his power and he loves himself. They're pawns, they're byproducts, they're symptoms of that notion. So he might think that he has their love and feel like his relationship to them fulfills him. But I think ultimately all of these men are just drunk with that idea of power. And at this point, because it is the way that things have gone, it's the only way that they could conceive of things as going. Mm-hmm. They're not going to think, well, maybe we should go back to the old world or maybe we should improve this new one. I think that they think, well, this is how things are and I'm okay with it.
2: Yeah, because when I think about his actions and motivations, he's not, you know, trying to have an intimate or close
0: he doesn't
2: relationship
0: make a lot
2: with
0: of
2: Serena Joy.
0: No.
2: He's not trying to create a good family life.
0: No.
2: In that regard, I think he's sort of in it for the same thing. It's kind of an exciting, like, forbidden, interesting thing to, because he did it with the prior handmaid as well.
0: Mm-hmm.
2: So I'm not seeing that it's a genuine respect and love for this particular woman.
0: Yeah, his intention in anything that he is that he does, it's not coming from anywhere genuine, I don't think. It's not coming from a place of progression or I want to change or make things better, really. I want to make things normalize. I think he probably really is just being a puppet puppet master.
1: And again, I would hope that, the one way to prevent such a Gilead is for men to recognize that really they wouldn't win. So that, what we really strive to do in a culture where there's more equity between the genders is that men recognize that, having an emotional life and an emotional connection to people is important.
2: Mm-hmm. Exactly.
1: And it's not based on power. It's, that, again, shared power versus power over.
2: Mm-hmm.
1: And so reconceptualizing that.
2: Mm-hmm.
1: So the end of the book, there's like this whole historical note. So we're set up to experience this period of history, so to speak, and then we're blasted into the future where now they're looking back at Gilead and
2: right.
1: saying, mm-hmm. What happened here? So do you think? I mean, what would have been the difference if we didn't have that as the end of the book?
0: Well, I think, again, that just goes back to kind of what I said before about the function of the narrative is it's about considering the past, considering the future, and considering how both of those things determine, both of those considerations determine the present. And I think that, even with the black, at the end when the black van shows up and it's supposedly the eyes, the secret police at the time, and Nick says, no, it's actually Mayday, they're coming to save you. And we never find out actually really what becomes of Offred. Spoiler alert. And
2: after the fact. Yeah.
0: After the fact. And I think that too is evocative of the function of the narrative and just kind of what Atwood is trying to say. We don't know until it happens, but we have to look back and consider it.
2: That's also
0: kind of confusing.
2: Yeah. Well, it's also worth considering who's writing, who's writing history. And And I think they even mention in the historical notes, I'm a little fuzzy on that, to be quite honest, but I remember them saying that they couldn't completely confirm that the story was 100% true. And even Offred changes her story in mm-hmm. the, she's to some degree a little bit unreliable. Tells you something and says, I lied, I recreated that because it's better than the truth or something.
0: Memory, schema, dogma, stigma, what's the word I'm looking for? The oral tradition, though, that's totally
2: exactly
0: symptomatic
2: versus
0: of the oral
2: writing.
0: Yeah. I'm looking at the... At the historical notes.
2: I don't believe that I finished the historical notes.
1: But the idea is that, because this was a period of time in history where things were not written down, or again, I mean, good point, Lauren, that, who wrote the history?
2: Mm-hmm.
1: And so, and we struggle with that today, right? We have a lot of historical documents that it depends on whose point of view we're getting.
2: Yeah.
1: It's not necessarily the whole picture or what, necessarily really happened.
2: Mm-hmm.
1: So... they're trying to piece this together, how did Gilead come about? And when we look, the point of history is to look at what's come before so we don't repeat the same mistakes.
2: Exactly.
0: Mm-hmm.
1: And, that at least I think as a reader for me that because at some point in the future they're looking back and going, oh, my gosh, look at, this group of people did, that it didn't continue.
2: Yeah, it's a little bit of a relief,
1: yes.
2: to read the end of it.
0: Whew. Yeah, there's a note to go back to your original question in the historical notes in the back of the book where it says, as we know from the study of history, no new system can impose itself upon a previous one without incorporating many of the elements to be found in the latter, as witness the pagan elements in medieval Christianity and the evolution of the Russian KGB from the Tsar's secret service that preceded it, and Gilead was no exception to this rule. Its racist policies, for instance, were firmly rooted in the pre-Gilead period, and the racist fears provided some of the emotional fuel that allowed the Gilead takeover to succeed as well as it did. I think that's...
2: Which is why, even though it takes place in the future, you're thinking, why does the society seem so antiquated?
0: Mm-hmm.
2: And it just kind of, it's kind of a regression. And
0: yeah, you.
2: So there's this. Yeah.
0: When we were talking this morning, you were talking about how this mm-hmm. book functions really cyclically.
2: Yeah. It. Yeah.
1: And don't you get the impression? I mean, that it's just white people.
0: We're totally
1: not
0: homogenized.
1: Yeah, we're not hearing that there's any people of color in this story.
0: I thought about that too.
2: Yeah. Oh, for sure.
0: Super homogenized.
1: So we kind of took you to the end of the book, but just to, in terms of thinking in the order that the story is told, had you read this book before? Lauren, you've read it before.
2: Yes.
1: Marilena, have you
2: this
1: read it before?
2: This is my first time.
1: Okay. So when I picked it up to read it this time, I thought, oh, because even though it's such a well-crafted mm-hmm. story, it's painful to read.
2: Interesting.
1: And so when I started reading it, and I was like, we're in the, you know, we're in Gilead and she's a handmaid. And then later on we get the flashbacks
2: gotcha.
1: And we fill in, you know, her life.
0: Sure.
1: So, I mean, what do you think about the way the story is told? It's not chronological.
2: I think that it makes it suspenseful, honestly, because mm-hmm. it starts half telling you about how she tried to escape with her family and then stops the story abruptly and, you know, because she's fallen asleep or something. I think it's just a little more realistic about her stream of consciousness and mm-hmm. Her having flashbacks to these moments that are related to maybe what she's doing at the time. I mean,
0: yeah, I think it goes back to the function of the narrative. I love that. I love that it goes forward and it goes back because that's mm-hmm. exactly the function of society. We go forward, we go back, we have some bits of the past, we have some bits of the future, and that's the bizarre intersection in the middle is the present.
1: Mm-hmm. And certainly some of the things that happen are, you almost feel they're horrific.
2: Yeah.
1: Mm-hmm. And so, you know, if those would have all come at the beginning and then we have these long periods of her sitting in her room and mm-hmm. being in her head that, you know, you think, oh my God, what's going to happen? We have to live this life with her.
2: So. And I read something about how it was a satire and how mm-hmm. almost nothing happens in the plot, which I thought was interesting. I thought, whoa.
1: There's a lot going on.
0: There's a lot of stuff
2: but
0: going on.
2: But I guess realistically, day to day,
1: you know, it's not like there's bombs and guns going.
2: Yeah.
1: Yeah. So, I mean, for some people, like a lot of action. There's not what you'd call a lot of action.
2: But it's a lot of, afterthought.
1: Look at all the things we've talked about.
2: Mm-hmm.
1: Yes.
2: I know. And we didn't even touch on half of it, I don't think.
1: Well, what about her relationship with her mother?
2: Ooh, I did like that one. I loved her mom. I'm going to read this quote by her mom.
0: Yeah, her mom was really cool.
1: I had to bring that up as a mom.
2: Yeah, and actually, you, Mom, reminded me a little bit of her mom.
1: So the mom is kind of an old hippie feminist who, you know, was fighting for women's rights and was trying to get her daughter on board. And so what I got out of it was the daughter was rejecting and rebelling against, you know, her mother's beliefs to some degree. And which is normal. I think, you know, whenever we see mother-daughter relationships, a mother's going to take some kind of stand and the daughter's going to say, well, I'm going to be a little bit different than my mom.
2: Exactly.
0: Naturally.
2: Okay, so here's the quote from my mom. I don't want a man around. What use are they except for 10 seconds worth of half babies? A man is just a woman's strategy for making other women. I just thought, what a firecracker this one. So, and she's constantly giving Luke, you know, a hard time. And I thought it was very interesting that she was sort of this, sort of an extreme feminist at that time, and her and the main character we have, Offred, is
1: kind of a doormat in some ways.
2: Yeah, just a little lukewarm to that.
1: Yeah.
2: And I sort of found it surprising. I was like, you know, you need this fire now, right now, like
1: mom.
2: Moira had. But
1: yeah.
2: So
1: yeah,
2: that was interesting.
0: And I thought that that was kind of sad too, that, you know, Offred didn't. I think she could have taken a lot more stock into what her mother had to say.
2: Mm-hmm.
0: And I think too that. That hierarchy just of women, like relationships of women amongst women, you know, her relationship with her mother. And then Serena Joy's control over the relationship that Offred had with her own daughter, the child that she bore with Luke.
2: Mm-hmm.
0: I think that there, too, again, is stratification within mm-hmm. gender. And I think it kind of starts with her mother, where her mother had the right idea. And then it wasn't, you know, I don't think that. She didn't take it super seriously.
2: Offred. Definitely. And I kind of thought that right at the beginning of the book, actually, there's the scene where Offred and of Glenn are walking down the street together. And there was just this one walk down the street was just a microcosm of everything a woman experiences, I think, considering other women, because there was jealous stares. There was the funeral passing by, and then the Econowife spit at them. So just even within, I mean, we already talked about this a little bit, but within the women's groups, they were
1: pitted.
2: There was just such hate, and
0: pitted against each other.
1: So the way this book haunts me is that whenever I use my debit card, I always think this is the time they're going to say, sorry, you know, you don't have access to your funds. So that's how the book haunts me. But one last quick question. Which route do you think you would have taken?
0: Oh, my gosh.
2: I want to say I could be a Moira. I want to say.
0: Oh, no. God bless her. Rough life.
2: But I said, I mean, it's kind of like when you talk about those traumatic experiences, you know, being agreeable is a choice. Going along with an attacker is a choice. But
0: try to escape. I would just try to escape.
2: But they always
0: go
2: recommend
0: to the
2: woods. You try to escape. So,
0: or be a Martha, I guess. You just be a house mommy.
2: That's true.
0: Just do it.
1: You two are young and probably fertile. So, you know, sorry.
2: Why? What would you choose?
0: Yeah, what would you choose?
1: I guess I like to think that I would try to escape. Where could I go?
0: Yeah.
1: But maybe I'm such a, you know, chicken that maybe I would just be like, okay, I'll just keep my head down and wait till this is over. Somebody's going to be doing something about
2: this. You got to hold out hope,
1: I might think that. Somebody else will fix this problem,
2: unfortunately. Let's hope it never comes to that.
0: We would start our own faction of female warriors.
1: Okay, I think Marilena and Larna and I are going to have to go have lunch and continue the conversation. But I want to thank you both for joining me today.
0: Thank you for having me.
2: Thank you so much.
1: We discussed Margaret Atwood's book, A Handmaid's Tale. On April 27th, we'll be discussing Spook by Mary Roach. What happens when we die? Does the light just go out and that's that, the million-year nap? Or will some part of my personality, my meanness, persist? What will that feel like? What will I do all day? Is there a place to plug in my laptop? In an attempt to find out, Mary Roach brings her tireless curiosity to bear on an array of contemporary and historical soul searchers, scientists, schemers, engineers, mediums, all trying to prove or disprove that life goes on after we die. My guests will be members of the Pints and Prose Book Club, so I expect this to be a fun and unpredictable conversation. I also want to remind listeners that 89.5 is a community radio station that relies on support from listeners like you, so please take the time to visit our website, radiofreepalmer.org, and become a contributing member. 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

Moon Chime. The best ever was 4 a.m. Sunday, Silver Falls weekend. His blonde mandolin player, too pretty to be true, leaning way, way back in her chair, playing dead drunk. She was picking a G-tune, Ebenezer, 100 miles an hour. Right wrist floppy as a puppet's, left finger as a fly spider, lips and eyes in that love-making grin beyond knowing. Did she ever push the fiddler on the high part? Between tunes, she pulled a pint of corn whiskey from her case, uncapped the jar, nipped, and passed. Going down, that shine burned wild and bright as a rocket. God, was it hot! Everything rang when she kicked off the next.

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1: Thank you so much.
0: You bet. 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

I'm a raisin in a bowl of raisin bran, and I'm swimming just as quickly as I can, 'cause the kid who holds the spoon will be coming for me soon, for the raisin.

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I am sure that when he sees that I am down here on my knees, I believe this kid is really gonna eat us all.

Dresden is lonelier today. For Hans and Ingrid's only son has just moved away. He's gone to the west side, the land they call the free, searching for a new

I went to school, I learned to write and how to read some history, geography, and home economy. And typing is a skill that every girl should need to while away the extra time until the time to breed. Then they had the nerve to say, what would you like to be?

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You can buy her for a ring of gold. To love and obey without any pay, you get a cook and a nurse, for better or worse. You don't need a purse when the lady is sold. Ah, but now that times are harder and me Jimmy's got the sack, I went down to Vickers, they were glad to have me back. But I'm a third-class citizen, my wages tell me that, and I'm a first-class engineer.

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0: Joshua Cunningham, turn your bloody mobile phone off. 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
3: Hey, Ramblin' Jack. Here's a big old swoop of the cowboy hat to you from me and Verlin.

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He was poor as a beggar, but he rode like a

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I gave that notion up the day a lumberjack came in and it wasn't a prey. Yeah, he kicked open the meeting house door and he cussed everybody up and down the floor. And then when things got quiet in the place, he walked up and cussed in the preacher's face. He hit that reverend like the kick of a mule, and to my way of thinking, it took a pure fool to turn the other cheek to that lumberjack. Well, that's what he did, the Reverend Mr. Black. He stood like a rock, a man among men. Then he let that lumberjack hit him again, and then with a voice as kind as could be, he cut him down like a big oak tree.

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I can still hear his sermons ring down in the valley where he used to sing. I followed him, yes, sir, and I don't regret it. I hope that I'll always be a credit to his memory, 'cause I want you to understand.

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0: That's the Swing Set Mamas right here on the Children's Hour. This is the Children's Hour. I'm Katie Stone, and I am delighted to be with you today and all of these kids at the Outpost and on Zoom. Hello, everyone.
1: Hello.
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0: Well, thank you all so much for being here at the Outpost Performance Space in Albuquerque, New Mexico, and on Zoom, and all of you out in listener land. On the Children's Hour, this is the third episode in our four-part radio series called Communication Nation, where we're exploring various forms of communication through languages, media, and community building. We're calling this episode Other Voices, Other Sounds. And when I say sounds, I don't just mean the ones that we hear with our ears. All of us use our bodies to communicate through our facial expressions, gestures, posture, even our breath. That's how we know what our parents are thinking when they just give us the look. Sometimes this is called body language. Others call it nonverbal communication, and we're going to learn more about that from speech-language pathologist Marcy Laurel. There are people who only use gestures and their bodies to communicate, and we're going to meet a family who uses sign language as their primary communication. Brad Klein is a CODA, a child of deaf adults, and his parents, Marty and Candy, are going to join us to teach us about sign language and deaf culture. And you know, it's not unusual to need a little help to communicate. That's where assistive technology can come into play. There are people who have to communicate through technology only, and there are others who just use it to support their ability to speak aloud. Tibbany Ho is from the Rio Rancho Public School District in New Mexico, and she visited the Sunspot Solar Studio to explain. We have a lot to learn on the Children's Hour today. You can find more information about Communication Nation and this episode, Other Voices, at childrenshour.org. Let's learn together today on the Children's Hour. This is Brady Reimer.

0: You're listening to The Children's Hour. I'm Katie Stone, and today we're talking about communication. It's easy to overlook such an essential part of our lives. We humans communicate with our words, our technology, and even our bodies. This is Communication Nation, a special series from The Children's Hour where we explore various forms of communication through media, languages, and community building. This program is made possible by funding from the National Endowment for the Humanities and the United We Stand Connecting Through Culture Initiative, and by the New Mexico Humanities Council. This is Communication Nation Episode 3, Part 1, Nonverbal Communication. We've already learned about how humans rely on speaking to each other to communicate, but did you know that a big part of how we share information uses no words at all? That's called nonverbal communication. Today we're exploring how people use their bodies to express their thoughts and feelings, and how even entire languages are only physical. Marcy Laurel is a speech-language pathologist at the University of New Mexico's Center for Development and Disability. That's somebody who works with people who need support in expressing their own communications. We invited her to the Sunspot Solar Studio here in Albuquerque, New Mexico, to show us how a specialist like Marcy teaches nonverbal communications.
1: That could be a lot of different things, including how we use our bodies, like how close we stand to someone. Do we turn our body towards someone when we're talking to them? How do we use our hands? Do we make gestures while we're talking, or even when we're not talking? How do we use our face? Facial expressions that show you're mad or you're sad or you're frustrated. Are we loud? Are we soft? Do we sound friendly or angry? All the ways we communicate without using words, which I think is kind of funny in a way because adults often tell children, use your words. But actually, the way we communicate is so much more than just our words.
0: Marcy told us that a lot of the time, the most important way humans communicate is with our body, face, and tone of voice.
1: People are watching us to see how we're communicating without words, and also if the way we communicate with our bodies matches what we're saying with our words. If we're saying words but our body doesn't match, people feel uncomfortable and they're always going to believe our bodies every time. So right now, if I say, I'm so excited to be talking to you, might seem like I'm excited. But if I say, I'm so excited to be talking to you, you're going to know I'm not excited. You're not going to believe my words. So it's very important that we use our nonverbal communication. Another way it's important is that we have to be able to read other people's nonverbal communication.
0: If we can't see a person's face or body, it's hard to totally know what they mean when they're talking to us.
1: We might not feel so comfortable and safe if we can't get that matchup and we don't understand it.
0: It's also important because sometimes we can get into trouble if we don't understand somebody else's nonverbal communication.
1: Say you're in the classroom and something's going on and the teacher starts to have a voice that sounds kind of irritated. Maybe they cross their arms or they put their hands on their hips and they show with their face, I'm really getting frustrated. If you can't notice that, you might end up being in trouble when you didn't really mean to be. And the same thing goes for adults when we're talking to the people in our lives. We learn nonverbal communication basically by watching and noticing what people are doing when we're very, very small. And then we copy or we imitate what other people do.
0: But then sometimes kids don't necessarily pick up the cues of nonverbal communication on their own. What populations might have to learn them in a different way?
1: So sometimes kids who have what we call neurodivergent ways of thinking and being in the world, that might be kids who have autism or attention deficit hyperactivity disorder, or just challenges maybe with impulsivity that makes it hard for them to pay attention to everything going on around them, might not pick up on all of this when they're real little bitty. And then they don't learn it right away, and people don't maybe realize that they haven't picked that up after all.
0: Neuro means brain and brain function, and divergent means different from a normal path, maybe. So neurodivergent is maybe a brain that is on a different path?
1: That's like such a great way to say it. And if you think about it, we're all on our own path, right? So if you expand and expand how you think about that, we're all different in how our brains operate and how we think about things. But sometimes we have these labels that we apply to people when it seems like it might be helpful in knowing how to help them.
0: Being neurodivergent can change how a person uses or notices nonverbal communication. That can make it hard to make friends.
1: It's all about sending messages and receiving messages. So if you're trying to send a message, but you're not sending the message you meant to send, or someone's trying to send you a message, but you're not catching it, then it can really affect social interaction.
0: That's Marcy Laurel from the Center for Development and Disability at the University of New Mexico. 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I'm Katie Stone. We have a lot more coming up. This is Communication Nation, Episode 3, Other Voices, Other Sounds.

0: That's Dr. Noyes and Justin Roberts. I'm listening. 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
3: 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tom
0: That's Sheila Chandra from Weaving My Ancestors' Voices with Speaking in Tongues 1. You're listening to the Children's Hour. This is Communication Nation, Episode 3, Other Voices, Other Sounds. We're talking with Marcy Laurel. She's a speech-language practitioner, and she is explaining to us about the purpose and function of nonverbal communication. That means the communication we do with our bodies, without even thinking about it. As we're learning about the importance of nonverbal communication in our lives, for some people, those cues don't come so easily. How do you teach neurodivergent people about nonverbal communication?
4: It's tricky. If somebody's struggling with their nonverbal communication, either using their bodies and their faces and their voices to communicate, or they're not catching other people's messages, and if they think it would be helpful to them, or maybe if they're younger, their parents and their teachers think so, then we might help them to notice.
0: They might practice by making big dramatic expressions. Sad, angry, happy, you name it. And then Marcy told us they practice labeling those feelings.
4: Maybe we give the person clues about what to look for and what it means as part of an interaction. Or maybe we record our voices, or maybe we watch videos and try to ascertain or think about what somebody's trying to communicate with their bodies and their faces and their hands, all of those ways we talked about. So it's kind of like being a detective. We learn to kind of clue by clue, learn to pay attention to what this nonverbal communication is and what it means.
0: But here's where things get a little complicated. Not everybody wants to communicate in the same ways. Say one person may not like making a lot of eye contact.
4: If that's not comfortable for you, for whatever reason, maybe you just learn to turn your shoulders toward that person. You don't have to look right at them, but you show them with your body that you're interested. So we have to be careful not to get so stuck that the right way is one way, when the right way is really many ways.
0: Can you talk a little bit about how nonverbal communication here might be different from other places in general? How is a kid supposed to know how to behave in different circumstances?
4: So there's differences in nonverbal communication across cultures, whether that's a different country or a different part of this country or different families. There are differences in the rules that apply. And the most important thing about this is that sometimes we're sending messages that we don't mean to send. Like if I'm a person that likes to get real touchy-feely and I want to put my arm around you, or I want to stand real close to you, and that's my way of showing that I'm really interested in communicating with you, but you feel like I'm just getting way too close and you don't even know what I mean by that, now we have a miscommunication. This goes for how big our gestures are. Do I use my body in a big way? Or do I keep my body kind of quiet when I'm talking? This would again go for the use of my voice. Am I kind of loud for you? Or is it an understanding that my voice volume goes up when I get excited? It's a way I am. It's a way my brain is.
0: Can you tell from the nonverbal communication of the people you're talking to, whether they're receiving you and your communication well or not?
4: It goes back to that detective work. What does somebody's face look like if they're a little uncomfortable? Are they stepping back a little bit with their body? Are they leaning in to show they're with you? Or are they kind of backing all the way away because they're not comfortable with your way of communicating? Sometimes it really takes a lot of paying attention to make sure our messages are going back and forth just the way we want them to.
0: When it comes to people who are neurodivergent, maybe some of us who are not neurodivergent misunderstand them, and they're not understanding our nonverbal communication, and we're not understanding their nonverbal communication. Why should we be aware that this is the case?
4: So it's so important for us in every avenue of our lives, whoever we're talking to and being with, right? But especially, we already talked about how some people who are neurodivergent might find these types of interactions challenging in different ways or just interact in different ways. So the first thing I would say is it's so important to always think the best of everyone. Don't jump to the conclusion that something is happening that is against you or not right before we even know what's happening. Stay with the interaction, ask questions sometimes to better understand what the person is feeling, or if the person stands too close, we could give them some clues that maybe we want to step back a little bit, but not to judge. It's so important not to judge, because everyone in every circumstance is absolutely doing the best they can, and everyone in every circumstance wants to have a good communication. Everyone does.
0: That was Marcy Laurel. She's a speech-language pathologist at the University of New Mexico's Center for Development and Disability. She's somebody who helps people of all ages communicate better.

0: That's Lindsay Monroe right here on the Children's Hour. We just learned that nonverbal communication is a big part of how we talk to each other. But did you know that many people across the world communicate only with their hands, face, and body? Maybe you've heard the word deaf before. That's when a person has impaired hearing. A person can be born deaf or become deaf after an injury or illness. Some deaf people can only pick up certain sounds, while others don't hear anything at all. They can't listen to you or me talking or even hear their own voice, so using words can be hard. And that's why many rely on sign language. Brad Klein is a comedian. His parents, Candy and Marty, were born deaf. Together, they speak using sign language.
1: I tell a lot of my friends who have hearing parents that my life growing up was very similar to theirs. I learned sign language just like all of us learned English. As an infant, you absorb everything and anything around you. There are 270 countries in the world, but over 300 different sign languages. And that's because sign language can also be partly regional. Sometimes a north part of a country will have a slightly different sign language than the southern part of the country.
0: About 11 million people in America identify as deaf. That's less than 5% of our population. Deaf people are part of a small community, and sometimes people assume that makes life more lonely. Very few hearing people know sign language, but Marty told us that assumption isn't so true.
2: We deaf people do not feel lonely because we always get together. It's a common bond.
0: Candy says deaf people have a vibrant social world and a culture all of their own.
1: This is my mom's voice, and you can hear how different it is. Because she can't hear her own voice. But she can feel the vibrations. That's how she learned speech therapy, was in the vibrations of how words sounded. There's a Chicago club for the deaf where we're from, where we go bowling together, we socialize, go out to dinner together. Way back in my time, sign language wasn't always allowed in school, but now it's definitely allowed in school, and a lot more families get involved in learning sign language, so deaf people don't feel lonely anymore.
3: If you're deaf and you can't read lips, how do you communicate with people when you do important stuff like bank meetings? Do you always have to bring an interpreter with you, or can you sometimes get by with just visual communication?
1: Great question. When my boss asks me for an important meeting, I always say, please bring an interpreter so that there's no miscommunication. If it's one-on-one, I will just ask them to write it down, or I'm pretty good at lip reading.
0: Martin is holding up his iPhone. How do you use it, Martin, to communicate? Do you actually type the message out?
2: This is the app that converts speech into text. And I read it at the same time, real time, and it's almost perfect.
1: I think it's also important for me to bring up what's called the ADA. It's the Americans with Disabilities Act. It's the right of my parents to have equal and opportune communication in public settings, such as doctor's offices, public meetings, news conferences, so that they have the ability to understand and be on equal footing to everybody else. So while my dad does prefer the live transcription, he is entitled to having an interpreter there, which has happened when I had to go to the emergency room as an 8-year-old. The doctors tried to talk to me and said, can you interpret for your parents? And my parents had to be firm and say, under the Americans with Disabilities Act, we have the right to an interpreter for this very important communication about my son's health. So while I do interpret for little things, like if we're out at a restaurant and my mom says, can you just tell him I wanted iced tea? Sure. But if we're talking about buying a mortgage, a bank meeting, a doctor's visit, it's incredibly important for my parents to have clear and concise communication. And the Americans with Disabilities Act allows us to do so.
0: When we're thinking about communication, all of us sitting in this room and listening on the radio, because by nature of radio listeners, it's usually people who can hear. So what could we who can hear do to make Are communities more inclusive for people who cannot hear?
1: Captioning on everything. Accessibility for some is accessibility for everybody because everybody can benefit when you have it.
2: It's about the mindset. They have to know that access is very, very important between two or more people.
1: Most importantly for us, for communication, it's to understand what's going on. Sometimes the communication falls off. People say, we'll tell you later. And that's the challenge for us. We want to be involved. And we can do anything but hear. And so we enjoy having like live captioning, which is what we're using right now, along with the interpreter. We really appreciate so much the technology, and the deaf children nowadays have so much more access than we did in our days.
0: That was Brad Klein interpreting for his mom, Candy. Brad is a hearing comedian out of Chicago, and his parents, Candace and Martin Klein, otherwise known as Candy and Marty, are deaf.
4: Hey, have you ever heard of sign language? It's a way many people talk using their hands and body instead of words, kind of like dancing. We're gonna learn a little bit today. Come on.

0: let's sign some phrases together. Just copy what I do. Hello. Nice to meet you. Now your turn.
1: Hello. Nice to meet you.
0: Great job. I am learning to sign. Now you.
1: I am learning to sign.
0: There you go.

0: we're gonna play a guessing game. I'll do a sign, and you have to guess what it means by hopping to the left or the right. Let's go!
1: Unicorn or monkey?
2: Monkey!
1: Banana or apple?
2: Banana!
1: Cowboy or astronaut?
2: Astronaut!
1: Robot or dinosaur?
3: Huh?

0: Talking With My Body is Danny Go, right here on the Children's Hour. And we're thinking about Talking With My Body as we spoke with Brad Klein and his parents, Marty and Candy. That family uses sign language and talks with their body all the time. We're all doing it all the time, whether or not we notice. We're speaking with our gestures, our looks, even our stance. So much to learn today about nonverbal unspoken communication, and we have more coming up about how assistive technology is being used to help even more people communicate.
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0: That's Aaron Nigel Smith. You're listening to the Children's Hour. This is Communication Nation Episode 3, Other Voices, Other Sounds. We've learned that many people talk without speaking words to each other. Our nonverbal communications send cues about what we're thinking. Sometimes people use physical languages, like American Sign Language. But other times, people just need support in order to speak. Tibbany Ho is a speech-language pathologist, just like our friend Marcy Laurel. But her job looks a little different. She's an assistive technology coordinator at Rio Rancho Public Schools in Rio Rancho, New Mexico, a suburb of Albuquerque. Her job focuses on helping kids use assistive technology to communicate.
1: Assistive technology in general is any device, program, or equipment that helps somebody with a disability be able to access their environment. And that can look differently depending on the person. Some people use what we call unaided forms of communication, like gestures, facial expressions, head nods. And then we have what we call aided, and that means they need some other device or system in front of them.
0: Tibbany told us that while some may not communicate with spoken languages, everybody has a voice. Alternative Assistive Communication, or AAC, makes sure that people can use it.
1: People that are using augmentative communication are communicating and using their form of communication in the same ways that we all communicate.
0: That system could be simple and low-tech, a pencil and paper, a board used to write words, or a book with pictures to point at.
1: And then we have our high-tech communication systems, which might look like an iPad, again with picture symbols, but when they press it, it might open to more pages and give them access to more vocabulary.
0: People of all ages and backgrounds rely on high-tech speech assistants. Congresswoman Jennifer Wexton made history as the first sitting congressperson to give a speech at the United States House of Representatives using speech technology.
2: Mr. Speaker, last year I was diagnosed with progressive supranuclear palsy, or PSP. PSP makes it very difficult for me to speak, and I use an assistive app so that you and our colleagues can understand me.
0: Why might somebody need to rely on assistive speech technology? How does it help?
1: Some people don't develop speech the same way that we do, or they might be difficult to understand. Sometimes we have people with language differences too. In our school district, we have universal communication boards in the classroom that we use with all of our students, including students with disabilities, students that come from other countries that speak different languages that are having a hard time expressing their communication with others. So using it in a more universal way to be able to connect with each other. Even as technology is getting better and better, you think about your phones, if you've ever used Siri and Alexa, right? It could be used and considered a piece of assistive technology to help somebody access something. That's a tool that a lot of us use all the time. And the words people are using with assistive technology are the same words that we use too.
0: Over time, we've also developed more detailed picture symbols to use in speech assistance.
1: For example, if I have a picture of a house, and I'm pointing to the picture of the house, that could mean a lot of things, right? That could mean something happened at home that I want to tell you about, or I want to go home.
0: Today, speech tools encompass far more than simple images. At Rio Rancho Public Schools, Tibbany says there are detailed communication boards in classrooms and even on the playground.
1: We're talking about your pronouns like I, you, he, she. It's verbs and action words, describing words. These are the boards that we have up around our school. And we've found that not only is it supporting students that need that for communication and speech, but also who might come from other languages and have language differences that make it difficult to communicate in the classroom. They're using the boards too to communicate with their teachers and their peers.
0: Whether we're using body language, sign language, or AAC, having access to nonverbal communication brings us closer. We can share our feelings and ideas more easily, but there might be differences in the way communication happens when two people aren't vocally speaking. A conversation might take longer. It could have a different rhythm, or it could require pauses.
1: You know, as a communication partner, there are some good things to kind of keep in mind. If you're talking to somebody that uses assistive technology, it definitely takes more time to create a message. So being patient when you're talking to somebody who's using assistive technology is a good strategy.
0: When we're patient, we're kind. And when we're kind, we have the best communication together. We listen without judgment, and we can learn so much from each other. You've been hearing from Tibbenee Ho. She's the Assistive Technology Coordinator at Rio Rancho Public Schools in New Mexico.

0: From an oldie but goodie, a release by Sarah Hickman called Big Kid, right here on the Children's Hour. That was Look at Me. Look Into My Eyes was before that, with Anavar Salgado performing. He's a young man with cerebral palsy who uses assistive technology devices for communication. Communication Nation Episode 3, Other Voices, Other Sounds, is part of a larger podcast series of short-form podcasts for teachers to use this series in the classroom. We have learning guides and activities posted at childrenshour.org. Look for Communication Nation. We have time for just one more here on the Children's Hour. We're going to go out with Frances England. This is from Blink of an Eye. Tell me it all, and I hope you will. We'll catch you next time for another edition of the Children's Hour.
1: Sometimes it hurts, and sometimes you cry. 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
2: 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We're going upriver and beyond to Monkey's Eyebrow, Kentucky, for the memories and music of Country Nouveau songmaker Kelsey Walden. She sings about life in a rural community where her family has been raising tobacco and cattle for 10 generations, living off the land. Kelsey grew up with bluegrass and country, but heard the sounds of rock and pop on radio and records. At an early age, she created songs to go with her feeling that life was changing in and beyond the home place.
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2: Kelsey Walden went on to believe that creating music wasn't just sorting out her feelings about modernity, but a way to survive as a new kind of singer and songwriter in Nashville. 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Also, Johnny Cash, the Everly Brothers, Bob Dylan, and the Beatles. And we'll hear Elvis and Kelsey's hero John Prine sing emotionally about Kentucky. Let's kick it off with Don and Phil Everly from Knoxville, Tennessee. You know there are many country roots rock and pop hits. There's Wake Up Little Susie, Bird Dog, and Bye Bye Love. But here's a favorite of mine, Gone, Gone, Gone, 1964, the Everly Brothers on American Roots.

always do. I said, Highway 51 runs right by my baby's door.

0: Elvis 1954 with a countrified rock and roll version on Blue Moon of Kentucky, the flip side to his first hit, That's All Right Mama, a blues boogie by Arthur Crudup in 1946. Elvis stood between blues, country, and gospel so well. And we are back with a few more songs that lead us to our guest, Kentucky songmaker Kelsey Walden, after the break.
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0: This is American Roots from New Orleans. Here's Johnny Cash in 2000 from the recording Solitary Man, American 3, with an old song about a weary traveler bound for the glory of heaven.

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0: 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In this song, you kind of talk about yourself being, well, no regular dog, and you've had to deal with a lot and have stamina. 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
1: Well, just because I love it. 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I mean, I love the music. I love songwriting. This is what I've wanted to do my whole life, and then I actually kind of, like, got to do it. 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

0: late, great, beloved John Prine with this humorous romp, When I Get to Heaven, joined by fellow musicians Jason Isbell, Amanda Shires, Brandi Carlile, and his family singing along in the background with kazoos and kids giggling for a funny meditation on the afterlife on his final album, The Tree of Forgiveness, 2018. John passed away in Nashville, April 7, 2020. 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I'm Nick Spitzer, and this is American Roots from PRX, Public Radio Exchange.
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0: I'm Nick Spitzer, and this is American Roots Live with Aurora Nealand and Quartet at Artisound Productions in New Orleans' 9th Ward. Aurora grew up on a Northern California beach and then in the Colorado Mountains. She listened to Stravinsky, Preservation Hall Jazz Band, Joan Baez, and the Pixies. Aurora has lived in New Orleans for two decades, playing clarinet and saxophone, and has been named among the top

0: That great 1949 song with music by Beasley Smith and words by Haven Gillespie, That Lucky Old Sun. And we are lucky to have more music and conversation with Aurora Nealand and her quartet coming up after the break on American Roots Live.
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0: This is American Roots. We're live from Artist Sound Productions in New Orleans' fabled Ninth Ward with Aurora Nealand on soprano sax and band putting her spin on a 1909 song composed by Henry Lodge, Temptation Rag, played by the Aurora Nealand Quartet.

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1: This is your host, Craig Condy. We'll start this week's show off with Nina Simone singing I Put a Spell on You. Follow that with Ahmad Jamal playing his own composition, Poinciana. And after that, Duke Ellington doing a whimsical little piece, Satan Takes a Holiday.

0: That was Duke Ellington with Satan Takes a Holiday. Before that, Majmal Poinciana started things off with Nina Simone, I Put a Spell on You. We'll continue now with some Cannonball Adderley, live from San Francisco in 1959 with Bohemia After Dark. We'll follow that with Joe Williams singing the lovely ballad Too Marvelous for Words. And then Thelonious Monk with his beautiful ballad, Ask Me Now.
1: Now we're going to give our drummer Louis Hayes a spotlight and a tune by Oscar Pettiford called Bohemian After Dark.

Bobby Timmons on the piano, Sam Jones on the bass, and Brother Matt Adley on it, yours truly, Julian Cannonball.

last set started with Cannonball Adderley, Bohemia After Dark. It continued with singer Joe Williams, Too Marvelous for Words. And that last tune was Thelonious Monk, Ask Me Now. We'll continue with some Latin jazz, Stan Getz and Charlie Bird with One Note Samba. After that, Benny Goodman featuring singer Helen Forrest with Taking a Chance on Love.

That was the Benny Goodman Orchestra featuring Helen Forrest on vocals with Taking a Chance on Love. Before that, Stan Getz and Charlie Bird, One Note Samba. We have two more tracks for you on this week's show. We'll continue with trumpet player Wallace Roney doing his version of the famous ballad, I Love You. We'll close out the show with Kevin Mahogany singing Nature Boy.

That was Kevin Mahogany singing Nature Boy. Before that, Wallace Roney, I Love You. Thank you for joining us for this week's show. Please join us

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0: Mike Malevsky here at Big Cabbage Radio in Palmer, Alaska. It's my great pleasure to welcome someone into the studio who is all about trails. Is that correct?
2: Yeah, my name's Taylor Raftery. I'm executive director of the Mat-Su Trails and Parks Foundation, a local nonprofit based in Palmer, but we serve the entire Mat-Su borough.
0: Okay. Mat-Su borough is a very big place. We all know that. Mm-hmm. And there are trails everywhere. So given that, if we can agree that there are a lot of trails, mm-hmm. what trails do you focus on? How do you choose which trails to do something with?
2: So our primary operation as a foundation is to give grants out to community organizations, land managers, volunteer groups. And so we give out about $350,000 in grants every year. And last year was our largest grant making year ever. And we gave out over $700,000. And so our board reviews the grants that we receive, but we really need an organization to come up with a project, to apply for grant funding, acquire match funding if necessary, and complete the project.
0: So you yourself do not go out, do I understand, and build trails?
2: I am not a trail builder. I am doing the computer work and admin behind

0: the scenes to make those projects happen.
1: Well, that's good to know.
0: Yep.
1: But you mentioned a large sum of money.
0: Mm-hmm.
1: Where does all that money come from and come to pay you?
0: Yeah, so our primary funder is the Matsu Health Foundation. And then we also get support from other grants, community donors, local businesses to help support all of the work that we do in the organization. The Matsu Trails and Parks Foundation was started back in 2011. And it was really a coalition of local community members that saw the need to have one organization that was focused on all trails, recreation, outdoor space in the borough, and to be able to fund those. And so once we started grant making, working with other partners, since then we have awarded over $3.7 million in grant funding. And there were over $4 million in-kind and cash match. And then we've also received the foundation has received over $2.6 million in federal and private grant funding. So altogether, we've been able to invest over $10 million in the community since 2011.
1: That's impressive.
0: Mm-hmm.
1: Now let's go to the true nitty-gritty.
0: Mm-hmm.
1: The money was spent. Organizations went out and did the work.
0: Yep.
1: Talk a little bit about, for listeners, where those trail improvements have happened.
0: So really throughout the entire borough, so we have supported new trail construction, trail and park planning efforts. One of our first biggest grants was for Sellers Bay Coastal Park down KGB. So we have helped with multiple phases of that project from the original land acquisition all the way to new trail development, parking lot amenities. Just recently, we funded a trail survey and planning project to the Matsu Borough for a trail that will eventually go from Government Peak Recreation Area to 16 Mile in Hatcher Pass, which that's been a project we've been working on for a long time, and we're really excited to see some momentum behind that, and hopefully we'll have a new trail up there soon. We've also helped fund grooming equipment for our winter trails. So from Petersville, Curry Ridge Riders, Big Lake, Hatcher Pass Snow Riders, Matsu Ski Club, from big piston bullies all the way to smaller grooming attachments to help groom, let's say, like fat bike trails, ski trails, snow machine trails, multi-use. So really we have a pretty broad amount of projects that we've funded. And over time, our grant making program has gotten more competitive, which is great because we're seeing a lot more projects. But that also means that projects are getting more expensive with inflation. We have to try to spread out our money as best as we can every year and sometimes have some difficult decisions, challenging
1: sure.
0: grant reviews. Mm-hmm.
1: So there are some trails that I'm just going to throw out here mm-hmm. because I can and I'm familiar with them. We recently were up in Hatcher Pass to April Bowl.
0: Mm-hmm.
1: And I remember the old days, long ago, maybe before you were born, the trail went straight up,
0: mm-hmm.
1: and it no longer does that. And I would have to admit that I probably no longer want to go straight up.
0: Mm-hmm.
1: The switchback is wonderful there. It's done. But that's also a trail that's exposed to the weather. Is there a group that, for example, might be funded to make sure that that's maintained and doesn't wash away?
0: So up in Hatcher Pass, that area is managed by Alaska State Parks. Unfortunately, over time, actually in the borough, but all throughout the state, State Parks has received less and less funding as these recreation areas are just absolutely booming. We're seeing increased use. And so with Alaska State Parks not having the staffing to necessarily maintain all of the trails that they manage in the borough, we've looked at a variety of partnerships, one being with Alaska Trails. So they have a number of trail crews that get deployed throughout the state, and we've funded a variety of projects for them to work on state parks land. And so this summer they're going to, I think they just completed some work at Nancy Lake.
1: Right.
0: And then they will be going to Denali State Park later this summer. And then they've also done work up in Hatcher Pass and host a variety of volunteer trail events.
1: So if a trail is heavily used and needs work, then there may be, and has been in the past, opportunity for you to work with other people to get some attention.
0: Mm-hmm.
1: Second area that I'm very familiar with is Lazy Mountain.
0: Mm-hmm.
1: And that has a couple of interesting trails. And of course, the same situation once appeared. It used to be a pretty straight up trail.
0: Mm-hmm.
1: Now there's the Lazy Trail that sort of switchback. A little longer, but certainly doable by more people. Mm-hmm. Have you been involved with Lazy Mountain at all?
0: I don't think we have funded any projects on Lazy Mountain recently. I do know that we have funded different reroutes on other trails like Pioneer Peak.
1: Oh, okay.
0: And so really looking ahead, because the Matsu Borough does have, between state parks and Matsu Borough lands, there is a lot of deferred maintenance on our trails. We have a lot of trails and not quite enough money or people to
1: sure,
0: take care of them.
1: Understood.
0: All.
1: I'm just,
0: yeah.
1: These are some that many listeners are familiar with. And mm-hmm. Let's go to the Butte.
0: Yes.
1: Now
0: yeah.
1: That one is a prime example of something that's about to be rehabbed.
0: Mm-hmm. Yep. And so this is kind of working with our goal towards, we'll try to help with these maintenance and trail improvements, but really the overall goal is making these trails more sustainable to be able to keep up with the use. The Butte especially has just exploded in use over the years for both visitors and locals. It's a really well-loved trail. And over time, the wooden staircases have just gotten kind of beat up. And we were able to give a $100,000 grant to the Matsu Borough. And then I think the Matsu Borough gave an additional $500,000 for future improvements. And so they'll be putting in metal staircases starting later this fall. So there will be a brief trail closure on the Butte, which the Matsu Borough will post about when that occurs. But that means that the Butte is going to be accessible and in better shape for years to come, which we love to see.
1: Now, there are two sides to the Butte.
0: Mm-hmm. Yep.
1: What about the other side?
0: The other side is private access that you are able to go up. That one is, as far as I know, not really maintained.
1: Right.
0: When it's dry, it gets a little bit dusty. But
1: when it's wet, it's very slippery.
0: Yes, yes. But I know that that's a popular route where you can kind of run up one side, run down the other, or run up and down both sides. But
1: okay.
0: That one, I would say, is a much more adventurous, challenging route compared to the other side.
1: That's a good description. What about going out to the west there to Settlers Bay?
0: Settlers Bay. I don't know if there's any construction happening this summer, but we now have two parking areas with CXT bathrooms at those locations. There is a ADA trail from one of the parking lots.
1: Right.
0: And then the Matsu Borough has been doing a lot of work, some work in partnership with the Student Conservation Association trail crews, and they've been getting some beginner and intermediary bike trails out there too, kind of expanding on the very popular and growing bike scene out in Matsu Borough.
1: It is incredible. Mm-hmm. There's no doubt about it. So let's turn to one of my favorite places. I've spent a lot of hours in it. It's Crevasse Moraine.
0: Yes.
1: Now, I recently interviewed a person responsible for the landfill.
0: Mm-hmm.
1: And we talked about the reality that a portion of that trail system is actually landfill
0: mm-hmm.
1: land. But they've been very careful, the borough, to work to maintain use of that trail as long as possible. Do you get involved at all with Crevasse Moraine?
0: Yeah, so we've been involved in a number of projects and advocacy efforts in the whole Greenbelt system. So the Greenbelt includes Matanuska Lake State Recreation Area, Kepler-Bradley, Crevasse Moraine, Matsu College, and the Matsu Experiment Farm off the Kinwin Trailhead.
1: Right.
0: A few years ago, or I guess it was probably about 6 years ago now, the Experiment Farm was looking at potentially developing or mining gravel from parts of that trail system. And so we had a big advocacy group that worked to basically provide alternatives that would keep the trail system intact. That project is still ongoing. Right now it's Great Land Trust, Matsu Health Foundation, and the University of Alaska Fairbanks, who manages that property, are kind of working through that. We have high hopes that that will be protected. And then recently we helped fund a grant to the Matsu Borough, but this is a really cool collaborative project between all the land managers to create a new updated signage system throughout the entire Matsu Borough, because it is a pretty impressive trail system. I go out there all the time, and there's been many a walk or run that was meant to be 5 or 6 miles and turned into 12 because I got turned around somewhere.
1: Round and around you went, and
0: yes.
1: Where you were, who knew? Yes.
0: Exactly. There's a point where I thought I was going to have to like crawl through someone's backyard Bird and get a ride back to my house, but I figured it
1: that,
0: out.
1: That trail system is fascinating. Mm-hmm. It gives you, I understand you've been there, many of the listeners have, options to do things that are relatively flat and easy, or if you want something a little bit more challenging, up and down, mm-hmm. or depending on the length. And I really applaud any signage that would help people get a sense of things. The bigger, I'm going higher up into the sky and looking down at this greenbelt area mm-hmm. and all that you're talking about. Starting up in the south there with Manitoska Lake and then the farm and its trail system, that's actually fairly extensive as well. There's, mm-hmm. It's 3 or 4 or 5 miles that you can go. But at that point, you also have the options of spinning off and going to the Kepler system of trails, and then the long trail, so-called, mm-hmm. all the way back to Crevasse Moraine. So this is now becoming an interconnected system all over. But I wanted to raise the question because I've ridden the bike out to Manitoska Lake from downtown Palmer, mm-hmm. because the new bike trail there is absolutely, in my opinion, fabulous. The viewscape, it's just a wonderful thing. And there you are, you leave Palmer, and 5 miles later, you're in the parking lot of Manitoska Lake. Mm-hmm. But that's not all, because you can go on from there and come all the way around back to Crevasse Moraine, and then down the bike paths on the Palmer-Wasilla Highway. I mean, these are incredible things that are now interconnected in all kinds of ways. Mm-hmm. The work that your organization has done and many others is to be applauded, because I'm thinking we have within this central area one of the finest trail systems for people who want to hike, walk, run, bike, etc.
0: Mm-hmm. Absolutely. I would say that the Greenbelt system is an absolute gem for the core area of the Mat-Su Borough. It's a very densely populated area, and to have this uninterrupted green space where you can have equestrian users, bikes, there's mountain bike trails, there's groomed cross-country multi-use trails in the winter. It's a place to take your dog. And as you mentioned, it is very well connected. Now you could not only just go from Matanuska Lakes to Crevasse Moraine, but you can go up to the Kinwin Trailhead and get onto the Trunk Road separated pathway. So that system is now surrounded on 3 sides by separated pathways. And yeah, I don't think you can understate the value of having that green space and recreation area that's so accessible to so much of the Mat-Su.
1: Well, let's peek over the horizon. Mm-hmm. There had to be people who planned and thought about all of this development and made it happen. In the next 5 years, I know the borough and other groups have plans, thoughts mm-hmm. about how to continue to extend and do this. Maybe for listeners, you could describe kind of the direction of what comes next over a 5-year period.
0: For the Greenbelt or just in general?
1: In general, in this area, yeah. The Greenbelt in particular, but off on the fringe of that as well.
0: Mm-hmm. As of right now, I don't know if there's really any plans to expand the existing systems on the Greenbelt.
1: Okay.
0: Right now, I think it would probably be improvements and protecting the spaces like at Crevasse Moraine and the Mat-Su Experiment Farm. I think one of the biggest areas where the borough is looking at developing and making improvements right now is Government Peak Recreation Area. So that is one of the fastest growing recreation areas in the Mat-Su Borough. Absolute gem. I think the mountain bike and skiing systems, Anchorage don't come for me, but I think very soon it could be a competing area to Kincaid, where it's a world-class recreation area. I know when we had the Arctic Winter Games a few years ago, students from the other countries were commenting about just how incredible this trail system is. And so the Mat-Su Borough is taking over management of the Government Peak Chalet. So hopefully we'll be seeing a lot more community events up there. And then Valley Mountain Bikers and Hikers is the primary group that's been developing the mountain bike trails in that area. And I know they have plans to continue expanding. And then we have the Mat-Su Ski Club. They have been doing work this summer, actually, to start expanding their trail systems and offerings. And then once you get the connection from GPRA to 16 Mile, that will hopefully take a little bit of pressure off of Hatcher Pass and some of the areas like Reed Lakes are getting loved to death by providing alternatives to get up into these beautiful alpine areas. And so Ski Talk will be connected to this 16-mile traverse. And so they have a large parking lot, and they're also working on building some summer trails this year and expanding their trail system. And so we'll have this big interconnected area between Government Peak, Ski Talk, Hatcher Pass, where people will be able to hopefully easily access these incredible recreation areas and get up into the alpine.
1: There is a road, it's called Archangel Road, which I have just had reports is really not much of a road in, once you get to the Reed Lakes area and beyond. It's become somewhat potholed. And
0: I think that's an understatement, yeah.
1: Okay. So, but that raises the question of who's responsible. It's called Archangel Road, but it doesn't feel like it's an adopted road for the state or anybody. Is that true or what?
0: So that is managed by DOT, and just because of the – it is a – road to recreation and not really managed or improved. I think that it falls under a very low priority for the state to take care of. I know that there have been some volunteer efforts, Matsu Ski Club, to do some brushing, but no real like heavy equipment to kind of manage the current state past the bridge, which I would not take my vehicle very far past the bridge.
1: Right.
0: I'm sure if you have a big 4x4, you could make it with, some kind of slaloming across the boulders. And then in the winter, it's currently closed, and the Matsu Ski Club grooms it.
1: Grooms it to make that happen.
0: Yeah. For multi-use.
1: I've been there many times.
0: Yeah.
1: Very good.
0: And the Climbing Association actually just replaced the existing outhouse out there with a composting toilet, and that was a grant we helped fund because they were actually getting that outhouse pumped, and I don't know what septic company was going that far out there. But kudos to them. It's no longer going to be an issue. It's going to be a much easier space to manage and hopefully help with some of the challenges of having humans out recreating in remote areas.
1: I understand. Mike Malevsky here at Big Cabbage Radio in Palmer, Alaska, and I'm speaking with Taylor. We've been talking about all kinds of things trail-related. Is there anything else that you want to underline for listeners before we finish up?
0: Yeah, I would just say I talked a lot about the grants and the organizations that we're helping support. And so we will also manage larger projects. So we just wrapped up a couple years ago the new Curry Ridge Connector, which added about 16 miles of trail to Denali State Parks. Absolutely incredible. Highly recommend folks get out there, even if it's just for a day trip to explore.
1: Okay.
0: And that was funded through Pittman Robertson federal grant funding. And then we also wrapped up last year with the first phase of the Independence Mine building rehabilitation project to help preserve the buildings and protect from vandalism. And that was funded through a $1.3 million grant from the Helmsley Foundation, as well as funds from the National Park Service Historic Preservation Fund. And we're still continuing to fundraise and look for grants for that project and take community donations, just because lots of work up there still to be done. The new building paint looks great. The security doors and storm windows have helped a lot with vandalism, but still a lot to do. And then beyond that, we host a variety of free community events, primarily in the winter, but we have resource fairs, winter speaker series based in Palmer and Wasilla, and then also our winter sampler series, which are kind of guided excursions out into different recreation areas or recreation types. And our first event for this fall will be Frostfest Resource Fair, where we expect to have about 15 to 20 local organizations with winter recreation resources, information, scholarships, and that'll be Saturday, October 3rd.
1: And it'll be located
0: at the Palmer Depot.
1: Palmer Depot. Okay, very good. And updates on all of these events and information can be found both, I'm guessing, on our website and Facebook posting.
0: Yep, website and Facebook. We have not posted any of our winter and summer 2026-2027 events yet, but those should come later this summer or fall.
1: And the website is?
0: www.matsutrails.org.
1: And Facebook?
0: Matsu Trails and Parks Foundation.
1: Okay. Taylor, thank you. This has been fascinating. I've learned stuff. And I thought I knew something. I knew something, but not everything. Yep. Thank you for coming in. We look forward to having you return at another time.
0: Absolutely. Thank you so much.
1: Stay well out there.
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0: Welcome to Home to Roost, the weekly radio show and podcast on how changes in federal policies are landing in Alaska. I'm John Robertson.
1: And I'm Rachel Levitt. On this week's show, we'll have our usual three segments. The first is headlines. That's when we talk about some recent news stories that we'd like to share with you.
0: And then we'll play Who Said It. That's our weekly quiz game. We talk about who said what.
1: And under what circumstances. And then we close out the show with plain reading. Traditionally, we've been reading from the United States Constitution, and in celebration of the United States 250th anniversary from the Declaration of Independence. And this week, for plain reading, what are we reading?
0: We're going to be reading from Washington's farewell address.
1: Oh, that sounds really interesting. All right. Well, should I get us started with headlines?
0: Sure.
1: Okay. So my headline this week comes from the Alaska Beacon on July 20th and reads, "Syphilis infections, a rising threat for Alaska newborns, health officials report." Now, we've talked about the concerns about Alaska's high rate of STIs previously on this report, and it looks like in 2025, more Alaskan babies were born infected with syphilis than in any recent year. And it's a trend that comes, again, as the state continues to have high rates of this particular sexually transmitted disease, as well as other sexually transmitted diseases. Just to give folks a little bit of additional information about congenital syphilis and why it's such a big deal, it can have really grave consequences for babies. It can include premature birth, bone deformities, developmental delays, blindness, deafness, and other brain or nerve problems. Sometimes it can even cause a baby's death. So it's a pretty serious thing. Now, I'll tell you, the number is small in terms of absolute numbers, 14. But the thing that's disturbing is that Alaska generally has posted some of the nation's highest rates of sexually transmitted diseases, again, including syphilis. And according to statistics kept by the U.S. Centers for Disease Control and Prevention, in 2023, the most recent year for state-by-state comparisons, Alaska had the 7th highest rate of syphilis, the 15th highest rate of congenital syphilis, the 3rd highest rate of chlamydia, and the highest rate of gonorrhea, according to the CDC. Number one in gonorrhea.
0: Well, Alaska, number one in gonorrhea.
1: Yes.
0: Yes.
1: And okay. So why am I talking about this today in the context of our show?
0: Yeah. What is the federal nexus between Alaska and syphilis?
1: Well, so glad you asked. One of the things that has happened under the Trump administration is there has been a great deal of disruption in funding for organizations that provide STI testing and treatment. Specifically, I think back to what happened in early 2025 when funding was cut for Planned Parenthood, and then under the One Big Beautiful Bill Act, for a year, Planned Parenthood couldn't accept Medicaid reimbursements. They weren't eligible. They were became legally ineligible to receive insurance pay. You know, that's a form of insurance for people who qualify. They couldn't receive payment for their Medicaid patients through the Medicaid program.
0: Oh, and if you have an illness, including a sexually transmitted illness, you could go to Planned Parenthood and get treatment. And if you're on Medicaid, certainly you would be more apt to do that, maybe. But if they're not taking Medicaid, I guess you're not going to go there.
1: Right. You're less likely to go there if you've been told that they're not going to take Medicaid. Now, Planned Parenthood, for their part, it looks like they used private funds to cover the care for their Medicaid patients during that time, but they still saw a decline in the number of patients receiving care. That is not a surprise when there was certainly lots of publicity about them not being able to accept Medicaid patients or Medicaid payments, I should say. So another thing that happened, you may recall, is that the Trump administration cut millions of dollars in grant funding to the state of Alaska that affected our public health programs and actually resulted in a number of public health workers being fired. Now, what were they involved in? They were involved in rural health care, making sure rural health care was accessible. They were involved in being able to track infectious diseases. I can't find any press that said they were specifically involved in STI tracking, but the fact is, Trump administration took steps that diminished our state's capacity to respond to infectious diseases and cut the number of public health workers in this state and reduced our ability to provide services to people in rural communities as well as throughout the state.
0: Okay.
1: So it's just important to think that our STI rates, they're not going to get better if people aren't able to get tested. And if there isn't funding to get people tested, even people who don't have insurance or who have public insurance, that's a problem.
0: All right. Okay.
1: What have you got, John?
0: So I, on a quite different note, my story, it also comes from the Alaska Beacon from a story published July 21st, hockey sticks, wine, and cement subject to new Trump tariffs. So you can see...
1: Hockey sticks, wine, and cement. What a trio.
0: Yeah, so you can see why the Alaska Beacon picked this story up, right?
1: Sure.
0: Because of the hockey sticks. You know, Alaska has the highest per capita number of hockey players in the United States.
1: Oh my goodness.
0: Yeah, and I kind of dug into the numbers here a bit. That USA Hockey, that's sort of the organization that run, you know, youth and adult leagues for hockey. And it has over 9,000 registrants in the state. Plus, you've got kids playing high school hockey. A lot of those kids are also going to be registered with USA Hockey playing, you know, recreationally as well. Then you've got people who, you know, they're not necessarily registered with USA Hockey, or they're not necessarily a high school hockey player. They're just, you know, out there picking up games and stuff. And so you got to figure, you know, this state has probably over 10,000 hockey players.
1: So how is this going to affect those guys?
0: Well, so here's the thing.
1: And gals.
0: So, right. So the headline says hockey sticks. And the article talks about hockey sticks. And it's a 50% tariff that would go into effect on Canadian hockey, you know, hockey equipment, actually. And it's actually all, the tariff goes on all Canadian manufactured hockey equipment, except for ice skates. Now, but here's the thing. Notice, I said Canadian manufactured.
1: Yes.
0: The tariff is applied to things manufactured in Canada, not on items that are sold by Canadian companies. Now, there are a lot of Canadian, as you might imagine, a lot of Canadian hockey suppliers, CCM, Sherwood, Vaughan. A lot of people out there in the hockey world might be saying, well, Bauer, how come John's not mentioning Bauer? Well, Bauer used to be a Canadian company and moved its headquarters to the United States. So whether or not they're really considered a Canadian company, they're probably not a Canadian company really anymore.
1: So who's going to get hit with this tariff?
0: So who's going to get hit with this tariff? Because, you know, these Canadian companies have shifted most of their manufacturing overseas. Well, what are they still making in Canada? Number one, they still make wooden hockey sticks. So sort of your lower end hockey sticks. I mean, nowadays, most hockey sticks are a composite, right? Carbon fiber or what have you. So your sort of lower end wooden sticks and your street hockey sticks, they're still going to be Canadian. They're going to be made out of wood. And they're going to be subject to this 50% tariff as of August 19th. But here's really the big thing that's going to be affected. Is your upper end goalie gear.
1: Oh.
0: Yeah, that stuff.
1: That's already expensive.
0: It's already expensive. And here's the thing, you know, that's the upper level stuff, right? Now, most youth players, you know, if they're younger, you know, they're not getting that top of the line gear. But your older players, you know, if they're getting sort of the better gear, that's going to come out of Canada. And a set of hockey pads, you know, a set of goalie pads, right, they run, you know, $1,500 to $2,000 new. A catching glove, right, that's $450 and up. A blocker, $350 and up. A chest protector, $500 and up. A goalie pants, a goalie mask out of Canada, $900 and up. Now, of course, this is the better equipment, but you're looking at Alaska family, if they're going to buy all new equipment, they're looking at spending $4,000 under current prices. And I looked into the retail markup on goalie gear, and it's, you know, it varies, but it's really only about 25%, which is kind of low-ish for some of the retail world. So $4,000 worth of goalie gear, $1,000 of that is the retail markup. That leaves you $3,000 in costs to the manufacturer, which means that's going to go up under this tariff, $1,500.
1: That's a lot of money.
0: Yep. So an Alaska family, instead of paying $4,000 for a complete new set of upper-end gear for their older kid, are going to be looking at maybe spending $5,500.
1: Holy moly.
0: And of course, if the Canadian supplies go up in price, you can imagine their competitors will probably raise their prices too.
1: Yeah. Well, that's what we see with the tariffs overall, right?
0: Yeah. Now, I'll just add one more thing about these tariffs. The big thing about these tariffs, which went unmentioned, the tariffs also include tariffs on Canadian construction materials. That is lumber and OSB plywood, things like that. And those are going to be hit with a 50% tariff. And Alaskans import a lot of lumber and wooden construction materials from Canada.
1: Oh, wow. So that could really drive up construction costs around here.
0: Yeah, that's going to be a much bigger deal than the hockey stick.
1: Well, there's still time before this goes into effect, right? So this might be another, like, Trump whiplash reversal.
0: We could have more taco action.
1: Wow. All right. Anything else about that, John?
0: No, that's all I got.
1: Okay. It is time for
0: Who Said It?

0: right, John, it's been a couple of weeks since you have played this game, but I'm sure you remember how it's done. I am going to give you a series of statements, and you are going to try to guess who said it and under what circumstances. Are you ready to play?
1: You bet.
0: Okay, here we go. Number one, it's been a historic and effective military campaign against the largest state sponsor of terrorism. Who said it?
1: Well, when it mentions effective, I'm not sure how accurate that is, but that's Pete Hegseth talking to a congressional committee. He was up on the hill asking for money for the Pentagon to pay for this war.
0: That's right. Pete Hegseth earlier this week was testifying in front of the, I think, the Senate Finance Committee, asking for tens of billions of dollars so that they can keep fighting against Iran and also try to start replenishing some of our depleted munitions and other equipment that has been burned up through this effort. Now, what I found interesting about one, your comment, but then also reading through Pete Hegseth's testimony is just he's not able to account for the fact that we've burned through so many munitions, so much of our resources have gone to this effort, but yet Iran still remains a lethal threat in the Strait of Hormuz.
1: Yeah, shipping is still greatly constricted, but this is what one would expect a land-based power that has missile capacities to be able to do. These shore-to-ship, these anti-ship missiles, they've been around for quite some time. You might remember the Falklands War, right? Of course, those were
0: Sure.
1: air, those were transported by air. But anti-ship missiles, they've been around a long time, and they're pretty effective, and Iran has a lot of them.
0: Well, plus the drones. Plus the drones.
1: Yes.
0: And this is the thing that it seems as though Pete Hegseth and President Trump have fixated on how many naval ships belonging to Iran have been destroyed, how many different sites associated with their military have been destroyed, but they're not able to then account for why they remain so effective at getting the Strait of Hormuz blocked, the ships going through there, what their trickle of what they used to be. The numbers are so small. It used to be over 100 ships a day, and now it varies a bit, but sometimes it's fewer than 10. So,
1: Yes,
0: and it looks like things are spreading.
1: oh well, yes, now in the Red Sea, yes, the Houthis are closing the Bab al-Mandab, the door of almonds, or the door of tears, and yes, that's also going to affect exports of oil out of, well, out of Saudi Arabia for sure.
0: So we have the entire world economy disrupted. We don't have any sense that this conflict is going to end anytime soon. We have just learned that there are more soldiers who have been injured through this war than we were
1: And
0: previously
1: killed.
0: and killed than we were previously made aware of. And the House of Representatives has voted in favor of a War Powers Act, and the Senate, thumbs down, did not. Nobody knows where we're going here. It's
1: Yes.
0: amazing, but not effective.
1: There doesn't seem to be an exit.
0: It is historic, but not effective. All right. Very good, John. Are you ready for number two?
1: Yes.
0: All right. Here we go. Okay. Here we go with number two. We have the outbreak under control. We have done extensive forensics, epidemiological forensics, and we've identified the source of the outbreak. And the companies that are involved have all implemented a recall. Who said it?
1: Oh, this is that disease, that like parasite or whatever that gives people explosive diarrhea.
0: Yes, weeks of explosive diarrhea.
1: Weeks of explosive.
0: Cyclospora. Cyclospora.
1: Cyclospora. Yes.
0: Spora.
1: Cyclospora. And people have to, some people are even hospitalized.
0: Yes, and who's speaking about having it under control?
1: Well, this is a health-related thing, so I'm going to have to say RFK Jr.
0: That is right. So earlier this week on July 21st, RFK made this statement during a briefing, and it was really interesting to me that he made this statement for a number of reasons. Is there anything that you found, I don't know, interesting or maybe contradicted by the evidence from his statement?
1: Well, he said it's under control, and my understanding is that cases are increasing.
0: That's right. That's right. Cases are still increasing. It's the largest Cyclospora outbreak recorded that as far as I know. There are recalls in place. There was scientific testing done. However, at the time he made this statement, there were questions about the accuracy of that testing, and they were calling into doubt the testing that had been done on this lettuce coming from Taylor Farms. So it's not even certain that the sources of the cyclospora have been identified. So it's concerning, and it's also concerning because under the Trump administration, they also reduced the staff available to do surveillance.
1: Oh, yeah. No, I read about this. Under the DOGE cuts, I guess pre-DOGE, there were 11 people at the CDC tasked with monitoring cyclospora. And DOGE cut that down to 3.
0: And here we are.
1: And here we are, the largest outbreak in history or American history or recent history or anyway.
0: Well, in any event, it's big. The big explosive diarrhea outbreak of the summer of 2026, and the numbers are still growing.
1: Yes.
0: All right. Are you ready for number 3?
1: Yes.
0: All right. Here we go. Number 3. If the election officials, once we gave them the information, they need to secure their elections, and they chose not to, then those individuals can also be held accountable by fines, by penalties, and even, depending on how far it goes, prison time. Who said it?
1: Oh, yeah, that's that guy, Mark Wayne Mullen.
0: Yeah, who's Mark Wayne Mullen?
1: Yeah, yeah. Well, he's one guy.
0: He's one guy.
1: Mark Wayne. He's like the head of DHS or
0: He's the Secretary of Homeland Security. And so what's he talking about there? What's he talking about doing there, putting people in prison for?
1: Yeah, he's talking about putting election officials in prison or fining them or putting them even in prison if they don't do what the feds say once they give to the feds their state voter lists.
0: Right. I chuckled when I read this because, of course, many states, Democratic states, are contesting giving the Justice Department or DHS their voter lists because they don't believe that they're required to. And in fact,
1: the Constitution,
0: right?
1: The Constitution is very clear.
0: That's right. That the feds don't control the elections.
1: That states are given primary authority
0: over the elections.
1: Although Congress
0: could act. Congress hasn't said that states need to have their election rolls run through the DHS faulty database. So he is threatening people who aren't sending him the lists with jail time if they were to send him the lists and then not respond to the federal government when they say they need to take people off the list. I found it humorous because, of course, the people who aren't sending the lists are not going to be motivated to now send the lists based on this statement. But also, I think significantly, it's important to highlight that the states that have challenged the requests, the demands for these lists in court have won.
1: Yeah, they've won like every time, actually. The current count that I saw most recently was feds 0, states 16.
0: Yeah. So I don't find Secretary Mullen's statement to be likely to persuade any state election officials where they are presently not cooperating with the Trump administration. But it was a good laugh. All right, John, you did a great job this week. Thank you for playing.
1: Okay.
0: Now it's time for
1: Plain Reading. Okay, so now I'm going to read from Washington's farewell address, which may not be as well known to listeners as, say, the U.S. Constitution or the Declaration of Independence.
0: That's true, but you know what? I'm just going to highlight this before you read from it. People who have gone to see the musical Hamilton might remember there was a whole song about Washington's farewell address.
1: Well, there you go. It used to be taught in civics classes. It was in civics textbooks in the United States. And I think it's still taught somewhat. And in fact, the U.S. Senate has a tradition of reading it every February 22nd.
0: Oh, in honor of his birthday.
1: Yeah. Yeah,
0: is that when his birthday is?
1: Well, that's a good question. You know, they've changed that calendar around so much in terms of President's Day and all this.
0: But in his honor, in any event.
1: Yes, in his honor. Anyway, now I'm not going to start from this beginning. I'm just going to read a section of it. Washington dealt with different topics in this, and I think we're going to be revisiting this for several episodes of the show. But I'm just going to jump right in here. And here's what he wrote. I have already intimated to you the danger of parties in the state, with particular reference to the founding of them on geographical discriminations. Let me now take a more comprehensive view and warn you in the most solemn manner against the baneful effects of the spirit of party generally. This spirit, unfortunately, is inseparable from our nature, having its root in the strongest passions of the human mind. It exists under different shapes in all governments, more or less stifled, controlled, or repressed. But in those of the popular form, it is seen in its greatest rankness and is truly their worst enemy. The alternate domination of one faction over another, sharpened by the spirit of revenge, natural to party dissension, which in different ages and countries has perpetuated the most horrid enormities, is itself a frightful despotism. But this leads at length to a more formal and permanent despotism. The disorders and miseries which result gradually incline the minds of men to seek security and repose in the absolute power of an individual. And sooner or later, the chief of some prevailing faction, more able or more fortunate than his competitors, turns to this disposition to the purposes of his own elevation on the ruins of public liberty.
0: Wow, those are powerful words. That's really impressive.
1: Now, of course, Hamilton did draft this for him, but Washington was a very active participant in the drafting. And definitely Hamilton was following Washington's lead in drafting this, because I've compared Hamilton's draft with Washington's changes, which one can find.
0: You almost have the hint of Madison there too. I mean,
1: Madison wrote an early draft, but pretty much Hamilton rewrote it. Although it's interesting in this discussion here of parties, one definitely has echoes of Madison, but these are definitely Hamilton and Washington's own words. Now that said, what's Washington saying here, right? You know, he's foreseeing hyper partisanship. And what's interesting is that, since you brought up Madison, because like Madison, Washington is saying, look, we're not going to try to get rid of parties. You know, people have a right to associate. People are going to join together.
0: He says it's part of human nature, even.
1: This is part of human nature. We do not want to destroy parties or the possibility of parties. But what Washington is saying here is that parties tend to drive people, frankly, kind of crazy.
0: That they become aligned with the party itself rather than whatever, like, the greater community is, that their alignment shifts.
1: And they become very emotionally attached, mm-hmm. right? And so the thing is that, so you have these people, they tend to become extremists in terms of party loyalty. And then, what does he say here? The alternate domination of one faction over another, right, leads at length to a formal despotism. And why is that? Because people get fed up, frankly, with these parties trading power back and forth. And then they look for a strong man to come in and free them from the party system.
0: Wow. Seems like Washington was even a little prescient there. Like, you know, what do you think?
1: Yes. Yes, indeed.
0: I mean, because President Trump himself has turned the Republican Party inside out and bent it to him.
1: His will. Yes.
0: I mean, at this point, the Republican Party's platform or whatever it stands for is boiled down to whatever Trump says it is.
1: Yes.
0: That's it.
1: Yes.
0: There's nothing more to it.
1: Now, I mean, in the past, you know, we have had, you know, candidate-centered elections, and we've had candidate-centered presidential elections, and we have certainly had presidents ignore their party's platform, right? Mm-hmm. And we certainly had presidential candidates work very hard to shape their party's platform. But I don't think we've ever had anything, at least in the period of modern parties, like what we see today.
0: Well, but, you know, so President Washington gives this warning, and he gives that warning, I think, because he sees there are ways to counter this. There are things that can be done. There are things that Congress can do. There are things that we as a community can do. I'm going to point out a thing. It's a thing we're doing here in Alaska by having the open primary. That keeps the parties themselves from having so much control over who ends up on the general ballot.
1: That's right. And it's interesting because if you look at the results of these, elections under the open primary, it really hasn't resulted so much in a change in who gets elected from what party. That is to say, party balance mm-hmm. in the state legislature. But what one does see is that the people who do win election under the open primary system tend to be the more moderates within their parties and more willing to work with people from the other party.
0: Because they're appealing to the electorate broadly right from the get-go. The party doesn't get to control who gets to be

0: right. Well, thank you to all of our listeners. Thank you, of course, to the band The Savage Jim Breen for our theme music. And as always, thanks to our sound engineer, Mike Malevsky. We appreciate you. Bye, everyone.
1: Bye-bye.

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3: Endless summer. This is Luta. I hope we have an endless summer. And the part of my title is I Wish. We're going to start the show off with my favorite Halau Ika Veku, Oli Aloha, followed by the Barefoot Natives with E Komo Mai, which means welcome in. And then from Cindy Combs, Land of the Endless Summer, it's the titled cut. And then from Kohala, we'll hear Sunlight, Moonlight.

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1: And now from the Alonzo Spirit Band, we have Good Day Sunshine. And then from the Casimiro Brothers, we'll have The Warmth of Our Love. And the Brothers Casimiro again with Ka Manu Iwa, an Ono song. And then from Kelly Stern, Multi Slackin' Wahini album, it's Windy and Warm.

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2: And now we're going to have Nicholas Navales with Ahulili in falsetto. And then from Josh Tafoti, it's About You. And then the Dalima Ohana sings A'ia I Kala'i. And then Jeff Peterson has his instrumental version of Endless Summer Slack Key.

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Mahalo. And next up is Anela Kahaimoe with two in a row, BC Blues, and Let's Escape. And then from Cindy Combs, again, we have Come Summer from her Land of the Endless Summer album. And Santo and Johnny will sing, well, it's kind of an instrumental with a chorus at the end. It's Adventures in Paradise.

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1: Now the Pandanus Club sings A Chanela, and then from Hapa we hear Tahiti Manahuni with the Tahitian banjo, and then from Leilani Rivera Bond we'll hear A Lolu Mea Nui, another Ono song, and then from Lidrika Apana and Bob Brosman, it's Bob and Led's Modern Slack Key.

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And now we're going to hear Coombs with Hear the Voices. And then Nora Santos will sing Kahe Leilani. And then from Keola and Kapona Beamer from their Honolulu City Lights album long time ago, Pua Tuba Rose. And then Ledward and Bob come back with Le Ohu.

And next up will be Dennis Pavao with My Yellow Ginger Lay, a very favorite of everybody's. And then Hapa sings Lay Moana, which is a love song. And then from Barefoot Natives, we'll hear Ku'uhomi o Kahalu'u Ku'ule Avapuhi. And then from Anela Kahayamoi, we'll hear Turtle Bay Rum. It's an instrumental until the very end, and then there's some humming.

For our last set, we'll start with the Brothers Casimiro with Inu Ikawai. And then from Leilani Bond, we'll hear Aloha Oi. And then Anela Kahayamoi will finish it off with 13 seconds of ocean sound. Mahalo for listening. Mahalo for spending time. Mahalo to my engineer, Keith, and everyone at KVRF that makes it happen. Malama Pono, take care. Ahui ho kakou. Until the next time, aloha.